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1: That's Paradise from Brandon Flowers' new album, Thrasher, on World Cafe. I'm Raina Duras. Brandon Flowers is here with me listening through some of the tracks from that album. I noticed on the bio that came with Thrasher, there are two lines that really jumped out to me. One is the first line, Brandon Flowers never wanted to admit he liked country music. And then later, a quote from you, I've been keeping the secret of my upbringing. So why do you think you were trying to hide that part of you away?
2: It's funny. We talk about, there's this tribalism that exists when you fall in love with music, and I don't know. I don't see it as much today in my kids, but when I was growing up, when it was your identity, like it was, you know, it was who you hung out with, what you looked like, what you wore, and I fell in love with new wave and Britpop music when I was 13 years old, at the height of grunge. I went the other way because it was a little too heavy for me, I guess, And so that was my identity. And then when we started the Killers, it became even more ingrained, and we're also, you know, ambassadors for Las Vegas, and all of that was sort of tied together. But the secret, I guess, that I've talked about that I was keeping was, yeah, I grew up, you know, my formative years were in a rural town in Utah, a really small town, and again I had that weird push and pull where my brother gave me the Smiths and New Order and Pet Shop Boys, but then when I got in the car with my dad, it was Waylon Jennings and Willie Nelson, and I liked them both, you know. But I felt like I had to choose one, and as I've gotten older, I just gravitate a little bit more towards my father's music. Yeah.
1: Yeah. What? Why do you think that is something that you decided or that you felt drawn to more as you got older?
2: Yeah, I think this. I've focused more on storytelling. I've always told stories. But they sit in that skin so well of country music and of Americana music and folk music. And it's the stories that I have to tell that maybe that I had been keeping, I have found that they just really slid right into that genre, those genres.
1: There are whispers, I think, of that country influence on other albums. I mean, your first solo album, Flamingo, it leans Southwestern, but also in some killer songs like A Dustland Fairy Tale from 2008's Day and Age, or even a song like When You Were Young. Like, there's some lyrical imagery that you use. There's some country DNA
2: for sure.
1: In there. How aware of that influence were you when you were writing songs like that?
2: I'm aware of it. It was fun. It was a little bit of a... Even within the band, there were whispers, you know, what is Brandon on about here, maybe for every now and then. But, you know, it was just, if I really wanted to be true to myself, which is what, you know, which is what we want from the people that we're listening to, I guess, you know, I had to go into those territories.
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3: Welcome back to World Cafe. I'm Raina Duras, and today I'm talking to Brandon Flowers. He's the frontman of The Killers, but also has a new solo album called Thrasher, comes out next week.
1: You made Thrasher appropriately for a country western album in Nashville with a really talented group of musicians. There's a few folks that people may recognize right off the bat who play on the album: Taylor Goldsmith, David Rawlings, Margo Price, we hear singing backing vocals.

0: Performing live for World Cafe, Brandon Flowers, joined by Jonathan Rado on guitar. That was Miss America, a song from Brandon's new album, Thrasher. That album is it's a new solo album. He's been my guest here talking about it today. That performance was just gorgeous, by the way. I would like to say that. And also, thank you for teaching me so many fun facts about American towns. I wasn't expecting that today, so I really appreciated it. Thanks for taking us through some of the new album. It's been really fun.
1: Thank you. Thanks for having me.
0: I'm Raina Duras, back in a moment with more World Cafe.
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0: Before that quick break here on World Cafe, you heard my session with Brandon Flowers about his new solo album that comes out next week. And the thing that stood out to me about him was that he was just so nice. For a guy who's been famous for decades, just a huge star, incredibly polite person. Next week, you'll be able to see the video of that session. 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

0: Portland, Oregon from Loretta Lynn, and a song from Elliot Smith's last album, From a Basement on the Hill, released almost exactly a year after he died. That was Twilight. More music from the year 2004 coming up. The song that won the Grammy for Best Traditional R&B Vocal Performance is right after this on World Cafe. Human beings have been making music for tens of thousands of years. It brings us together. 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It's a profound part of the human experience. 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I'm Raina Duras. 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
1: Hope your day is going well. I'm Marina Duras. This is World Cafe. In 2004, 28 albums into his career, Prince released Musicology. It was his most successful album in over a decade, hit the top three on the Billboard charts, went platinum, and won him two Grammys, including Best Traditional R&B Vocal Performance for this song. It's the title track, Prince, Musicology.

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Ah! Get back! 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These are my records!

0: bunch of songs that came out 22 years ago there, finishing off with Snow Patrol with Run. 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
0: Hey, I'm Raina. This is World Cafe. And I just wanted to let you know, I've added you to my top 8 on MySpace. Oh, and also, have you seen Shrek 2? It just came out in theaters. So funny. And I noticed, nice Livestrong bracelet you've got on there. Oh.
4: Hello, Moto.
0: Sorry, that's my new Motorola Razr. They just put this thing out. Brand new phone. So cool. Yeah, that's right. The year is 2004. And check out this track from Wilco's A Ghost Is Born. It's Spiders, Kid Smoke.

So we're in the Pizza Express concert venue in Soho, central London, and the room is packed, and everyone's come to see Dave Lee celebrating his 100th birthday by playing a concert.

0: Welcome to This Week in Illinois History. I'm Clint Cargow. On August 8, 1942, the U.S. held the largest mass execution by electrocution in the nation's history. Six men were executed as Nazi spies and saboteurs. One was 22-year-old Herbert Hans Haupt. Haupt's parents brought him to Chicago in 1925 when he was 6 years old. They became naturalized citizens in 1930, and Haupt grew to be handsome, popular, and a bit of a ladies' man. In 1941, he and a German friend traveled to Mexico, then Japan, then German-occupied France. Haupt later described this as a vacation. While he was in France, Japan attacked Pearl Harbor, and Germany declared war on the United States. Haupt claimed German agents recruited him as a spy, but he only joined to get home. Haupt became one of eight German saboteurs tasked with bringing the war to American soil. They arrived by U-boat, four in New York, four in Florida. Then Haupt headed to Chicago. Two saboteurs immediately surrendered and confessed. The FBI quickly arrested Haupt and the others, finding explosives and bomb-making materials.
1: These were to have been left in department stores, railroad stations, and other places in your hometowns to kill the women of your family, to create panic and insecurity in this country.
0: President Roosevelt signed a proclamation ensuring they'd be prosecuted as spies in a military tribunal. The informants were deported, Haupt and the other five Germans were executed. I'm Clint Cargow, and that's This Week in Illinois History.
2: Around 100 years ago, broad floodplains were disconnected from the Illinois River by earthen levees. The land was then used primarily for agriculture. Now, some of those floodplain wetlands are being returned to their natural state, including one in Brown County. It's called Spunky Bottoms. Rich Egger headed out there to see how it's coming along.
3: On a warm and pleasant early summer day, I'm in an 18-foot metal flat-bottom boat with a small motor, cruising through Spunky Bottoms with a few representatives from the Nature Conservancy, including Randy Smith.
4: I am a wetland habitat nerd.
3: Smith enjoys mucking around in shallow water and watching for birds. He spotted a least bittern. That's the smallest heron in North America and a state-threatened migrant bird in Illinois.
4: They are what we would call a secretive marsh bird, so they're kind of cryptically colored. They tend to not take off and fly too much. They kind of stay in the vegetation. They love places like this. These are the types of spots they're looking for, so really happy to see them here.
3: Smith is the Illinois River Project Director for the Nature Conservancy. The organization acquired the 1,300-acre Spunky Bottoms in the late 1990s and allowed it to return to being a wetland. But there have been some challenges along the way. The earthen levee that still separates the wetland from the Illinois River was breached in 2013. That allowed river water to pour into the wetland, affecting the fish and plant communities, and not in a good way. Smith says the Illinois River has changed in the past century, and as a result, he feels wetlands connected to it are degraded. He says they have poor water quality and the water levels are shallow. Sediment in those wetlands does not allow rooted vegetation to take hold. The fish and wildlife communities are not diverse. And after the breach, the Nature Conservancy saw these problems arise in Spunky Bottoms, so they've been working to get the wetland back into shape. While the levee has now been repaired, Spunky Bottoms is not entirely cut off from the river. Smith says they have a managed connection to it,
4: where we can make decisions about when water enters and leaves to try to replicate some of those historic things that we're not getting now if we let the river come and go on its own.
3: This is done through a 6-foot concrete culvert with a gate that they can open and close as they choose. Smith says they do a lot of science and monitoring anytime they're moving water. He says that helps with their decision making and the data can help others working on wetlands. Smith says during the past quarter century of studying Spunky Bottoms, they found that as long as the soil was not tremendously disturbed, such as being removed when the land was farmed, the wetland plants will come back, even after being dormant for decades.
4: These wetland plant species seem to be especially resilient just because of the biology of their seeds. They have very, very hard seed coats that do not degrade very easily at all. They will last a tremendously long time.
3: On our boat ride, we also saw cormorants, a hooded merganser, and a beaver lodge. And there was a variety of vegetation, including American lotus, hardy hibiscus, and water smartweed. Denham Perry sat at the back of the boat, steering us through the wetland. He's a deputy director with the Nature Conservancy. He lives adjacent to Spunky Bottoms and spends a lot of his time on the site.
5: I love living along the Illinois River and the communities that call this place home. It's special to me, and Spunky Bottoms has always been a special place to me as well.
3: So what about that name, Spunky Bottoms? Where does that come from? Smith says old U.S. Geological Survey maps refer to the bluff along the river as Spunky Ridge, so perhaps the bottoms became known locally as Spunky Bottoms. Perry added a further thought.
5: Another definition of spunky, it can be resilient, and so it could have been referred to the folks that inhabited this landscape years ago, and thus an awesome name for a wetland like this too, with its resiliency.
3: While this wetland has shown resilience, Smith says work remains.
4: We have some challenges ahead of us, but we certainly have an opportunity to increase the quality of the system, and that's going to benefit a lot of things from fish and wildlife to people, and just makes a better system overall.
3: Smith says there have been many changes on the Illinois River, including construction of a lock and dam system. In addition, the floodplain wetlands were altered. In some cases, they were farmed for decades. But the big takeaway, he says, is that through it all, wetlands continue to demonstrate how resilient and spunky they can be. Rich Egger reporting.
2: New Illinois public buildings will soon have to install adult changing stations in bathrooms. Under a new law, buildings constructed in 2029 or later will need at least one powered, height-adjustable changing station that can support a minimum of 400 pounds. It's aimed at providing people with disabilities who can't go to the bathroom alone a place to be changed by caregivers. The bill sponsors the Democratic State Representative Amy Breel of Ottawa.
6: People came forward with stories about having to change their daughters on a bathroom floor, or their sons, or in the back of a SUV, and all of those things are just unacceptable.
2: Finished buildings, educational buildings, and athletic stadiums are exempt. We'll be back with more on Statewide.
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2: And we're back on Statewide. I'm Sean Crawford. As we celebrate the 250th anniversary of the Declaration of Independence this year, today we talk about labor, free speech, and voting rights. Randy Eccles produced this segment in cooperation with Illinois Humanities.
13: We have two guests with us today, Julia Emig and Mike Matika. There's some exciting stuff going on in McLean County, and I think we should start with Julie, who is at the McLean County Museum of History.
14: I'm in downtown Bloomington, Illinois, so if you have not visited us yet, you should. To commemorate America 250, one of the events that we are planning is a Democracy Dialogues series. This came about because the Senior Director of Education, Candace Summers, attended an American Association for State and Local History PR, like what can you guys do out there to get people excited about America 250?

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1: Was first written into the Declaration. Then people break up into small groups and really talk about, well, so what? How are we experiencing life and liberty today? At our very kickoff event, we were honored to have Senator Durbin and former Secretary LaHood have a moderated conversation, like a model, if you will, of the nature of the dialogue that we wanted our community to also engage in. And it was fascinating to listen to these senior statesmen agree from across the aisle, Democrat and Republican, about the importance of people being engaged and having conversations and disagreeing with one another, but continuing to strive towards this more perfect union.
2: It shows how rich the Declaration is, that you can break it apart phrase by phrase and talk about the meaning that was put in it. Pretty efficient writing overall that has so much meaning in it. And so that's what your project has done, is really revealed that and given a chance to explore it.
1: Our next one will be All Men Are Created Equal, and we'll close with Consent of the Governed.
2: That one may be the most debatable, the All Men Are Created Equal. I'm hoping not the Consent of the Governed.
1: It is interesting to reflect on what was meant back then. Mike and I were just talking about who had the right to vote and how over time wasn't as if people just decided, hey, let's let Black people vote. Let's let women vote. There was a process. Part of what we revisit in these conversations is, well, how are we experiencing this today?
2: You've got that project going at the McLean County Museum of History. Mike, you're the president of the Illinois Labor History Society. What is the import of labor at this particular time?
3: When we think of the American Revolution, we think of all the guys in their white powder wigs. We forget the apprentice boys. We forget the artisan workers. We forget enslaved people who are also workers. What is that revolution and what is that experience for them? It's very important to get away from the oil paintings and think about real life and people who were impacted in that process. Their aspirations may have been very different than the guys in the white powder wigs.
2: The revolution had lots of laborers who were a big part of, I'm guessing, the militia, the Minutemen. The history of labor, though, has not been smooth for the United States. Labor has had to stand up for itself many times over our history, and we're seeing that even again today after what might be a generation or two of anti-labor policies. What are the key points of labor history that the Declaration of Independence has helped us get to?
3: We always have to look at the Declaration as an inspirational and an aspirational document. These words echo with people through the generations. If you're somebody laboring away 12 to 14 hours a day in unsafe conditions, no sign of any change out there or respect for you, how do you take control of your life? And one instrument of that has been people organizing themselves into labor unions, trying to establish not just a relationship with their employer, but a relationship with their community and the nation, that we deserve respect, whether you're an immigrant, whether you're somebody who's illiterate and has not had educational opportunity. Your labor builds the nation. You deserve recognition. You deserve that voice in the process to ensure you are being treated with decency and fairness.
2: Chicago was a key area of the country in developing as a crossroads of business and trade. Labor was key to that. There was the Haymarket Uprising. Tell us a little bit about why that was, what that was.
3: Well, I think in light of the Declaration of Independence, what became known as the Haymarket Incident on May 4th, 1886, came out of a national movement for the eight-hour day. To remember, the slogan of the time period was 8 hours for work, 8 hours for rest, 8 hours for whatever I will. To think that people were working 10, 12, 14 hours, the weekend was not a concept that existed. You worked Monday through Saturday, maybe you got Sunday off. So it really was a demand for dignity. When you read the literature of the time period, people are saying, I cannot be a citizen. I cannot participate in this

0: democracy if I'm working myself to the bone and don't have any time to think, reflect, read, and talk about what's going on around me. May 1st, 1886 were a series of strikes and demonstrations across the U.S., but really centered here in Chicago, Milwaukee, some of the industrial communities. May 3rd, while people were continuing to demonstrate, two workers were shot by Chicago police outside McCormick Reaper Works. The next night, there was a protest meeting at Haymarket Square, which had city permission. After Mayor Carter Harrison left the rally, Chicago police marched on it. An unknown assailant to this day threw a dynamite bomb into the police ranks. Eight police officers were killed. Four or five people in the crowd were shot in that crazy catastrophe. The important thing to reflect is eight people were put on trial. They were put on trial as a conspiracy. Only one of them, Louis Ling, has some circumstantial evidence of a potential bomb maker. The other seven, what are you on trial for? Your words, your speech, your radicalism. Four men are hung by the neck. The final words of Albert Parsons, the one U.S.-born person in the group, is, "Let the voice of the people be heard," as he's dropped from the gallows in the Cook County Jail. We have to look at Haymarket as it is a labor event, but it is also a free speech event because people are trying to express their needs and put on trial because of provocative things. They said very provocative things. But they're hung by the neck for that speech. That's something that very much resonates with this 250.
1: It's not fixed. It still exists today. You've got everything from the late night hosts to a variety of voting possibilities that are going on. Julie, what do you see as great examples of free speech, voting rights in our state over time?
2: I want to go back to what we're doing to commemorate America 250 to answer that question, because I think it reveals where we are, especially related to free speech. We are experiencing a chilling effect. People are not as sure they can communicate, express their point of view. Another facet of what we're doing at the McLean County Museum of History in partnership with the McLean County Arts Center is a community art project called A More Perfect Union. We have invited young people, we wanted teachers to help participate, community members to illustrate through artwork where we are, what we mean by becoming a more perfect union, or how people are experiencing themes from the Declaration today, whether it's the relationship between land and history, or memory and history, or liberty and history. Many of the teachers we work with said, "I'm not comfortable asking my students to participate in any kind of art project around being American because they're terrified." A lot of them are from immigrant communities. They're not feeling so good and comfortable about expressing any point of view through art. We also had some pushback from local artists, the sense that we will filter their responses, or that somehow anything that's being presented around America 250 is suspect. There's a chance that the speech won't be able to live the way it was intended. In my time, almost 60 years now, I've never seen this happen
1: before. The timing is really sad.
2: Yeah. We'll see what happens. I mean, we've gotten submissions. We've done a lot of outreach. The exhibit opened on Juneteenth, which was deliberate because it's another opportunity to talk about American history and the rights of Black people in this country as celebratory, but also accounting. What is the history? What really happened? And a call to action to be vigilant and focus on forming a more perfect union. It is never done.
1: The hardest thing about the Declaration of Independence is it's more of a vision statement. Mm-hmm. The law is the Constitution. There's inspiration out of the Declaration. We hope to hold that, but we're seeing even the Constitution under stress or being interpreted in ways that it hasn't in the past. America 250 and Illinois 250 is really timely and important for people to reflect on where the democracy is. Who are you most proud of, or perhaps most conflicted about, who's been a part of this in this country?
0: Somebody who's buried near here is Mary Harris Jones, Mother Jones, buried in Mount Olive, Illinois. Think of this elderly woman who was so brave to go into the streets because conditions were so terrible. She became a national figure by creating this persona of the fighting little old lady who would walk into mining camps. And how many times was Mother Jones arrested for exercising free speech, for exercising the right to assembly? She is someone who still resonates, particularly with labor people all over the country and the world. I really would recommend folks go by her gravesite in Mount Olive. It's amazing the little stickers, union buttons, things that people leave around the gravesite that she still speaks to them today. That idea that here's an immigrant woman who spoke up and broke the mold in many ways, and at the same time was somebody that working people idolized, but a lot of business people looked down on. I think of the eulogy at her funeral, where the priest who gave them eulogy said that in the miners' homes, the miners' families are weeping because Mother Jones is gone. But in the walnut-paneled rooms of the great capitalist, people are rejoicing because Mother Jones is dead. But Mother Jones never died. Mother Jones still is alive as an example and a vision that you have to break out of your comfort zone and not be afraid to exercise those rights that are in the Declaration of Independence and the Bill of Rights.
3: That's historian Mike Matika and McLean County Museum of History Executive Director Julie Emig, both part of our series this summer on Illinois 250, examining how people, places, and ideals have brought the Declaration of Independence to life. They spoke with Randy Eccles, the series in partnership with Illinois Humanities. Visit il250.org for more details.

0: A federal civil rights lawsuit is challenging the development of a whites-only community in Arkansas. And as Jacqueline Froelich reports, the segregated settlement is quite possibly the first like it since Jim Crow segregation.
1: There's a gated community exclusively for white people in the northeastern Ozarks. It's called Return to the Land, stretching across 160 acres. It was founded by white segregationists Eric Orwall and Peter Seary. Orwall says on his YouTube channel, these communities are needed, or white civilization faces extinction.
2: It will be a relic rotting in the ground until some future archaeologist goes back to take a look, if that even happens, or we're just full-on Planet of the Apes.
1: Referring to a 1968 sci-fi movie showing primates ruling over human atomic bomb survivors, Orwell's plans are being challenged by Michelle Walker, a St. Louis realtor. She applied to Return to the Land last year to purchase a property stake as an investment. In court documents, she said she was rejected for having Jewish roots, a black husband, and biracial children. So she filed a civil rights fair housing complaint claiming discrimination based on race and religion. Her lawyer is John Relman. He's founding partner of fair housing firm Relman Colfax, who's suing the white separatist group.
3: I would think that anybody would look at this and say, this is about as clear as an example of discrimination, of just blatant, brazen, open discrimination that there can be.
1: Relman says Walker was alarmed by the racial and religious requirements imposed by Return to the Land. So she's claiming financial and emotional harm and seeks compensation. Return to the Land was registered 3 years ago as a private membership association. Orwall says they sell memberships and not property or real estate directly, which he says exempts the group from the Federal Fair Housing Act. He denied Walker's claim on X and is asking for donations to protect his new, quote, neighborhood, which he likens to an intentional community.
4: She's attacking us. She's threatening white children with homelessness, because if they win this lawsuit and we're forced to sell this land, the white children living here will not have homes.
1: Segregated American communities traced back to so-called sundown towns of the Jim Crow era, forcing blacks in particular to leave white areas before dark, says Kathleen Ballou. She's a white power historian at Northwestern University.
5: And you can see this in the Return to the Land website materials, where they're talking about shared heritage, shared belief system, and a sort of looming sense of apocalypse as a reason for bringing together people who are white in a restricted space.
1: Ballou says the current political climate may be contributing to a more emboldened white power movement.
5: The mechanisms for prosecution have been largely defanged by the Trump administration. The FBI is not monitoring these groups the way that it was.
1: Return to the Land is represented by attorney Jonathan Gross. He represented rioters charged in the January 6, 2021 attack on the U.S. Capitol and is a former Trump appointee to the U.S. Department of Justice, where he served on the president's weaponization team. Gross did not respond to a request for an interview. For NPR News, I'm Jacqueline Froelich in Fayetteville, Arkansas.
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0: This is Statewide. I'm Sean Crawford. The Illinois Head Start Association recently released a report sharing anonymous stories of how ICE activity has impacted the kids at their child care centers. Peter Medlin sat down with the executive director of Illinois Head Start, Lori Morrison-Frichtel, to talk about it.
11: What made you guys want to share these stories in this way?
12: Well, as you know, last fall and earlier this year, ICE was all over our Head Start communities, especially in the Chicagoland areas and several other areas across the state. And it wasn't every day I would hear from directors who were crying and saying, this is awful, this is terrible. Our families and children are, you know, are experiencing all of this. And so at that point in time, I said, We have to do something. This is part of our history, who we are. And this is happening to our children and families across the state. We just decided we need to start collecting these stories so they're not forgotten.
11: And how has, over the past year, the increased immigration enforcement impacted the kids that you guys take care of, both emotionally, their ability to learn, all of it?
12: Oh, geez. The experience of having immigration officials on our street, wearing masks, carrying guns, shooting tear gas, blowing whistles, all of that is traumatizing to our children. You know, we couldn't take children out on the playground, for example, for fear of, you know, ICE and tear gas. Children were worried that they would be taken away. All of that, we know what trauma does to children and their learning.
11: Can you read one of the stories from one of the kids that you have featured in your community stories?
12: I sure can. Sophia's older cousin was detained during an early morning enforcement action. Since then, Sophia, one of our Head Start children, sleeps with her backpack packed with clothes and her favorite stuffed animal. Her grandmother says she's afraid of being taken away suddenly and wants to be ready. And teachers are sharing that she's having nightmares, she's regressed in potty training, and has separation anxiety that didn't exist before. And so we also have children that if their parent is late picking them up, even by 5 or 10 minutes, they fear that their parent has been captured by ICE. Can you imagine that? And they have extreme behavior, meltdown, anxiety because of that. And the parent will show up then and pick them up, but it's already, you know, that's already built in or baked into their memory.
11: Can you talk about how it's impacted your staff and the operation of centers? Again, obviously much harder to teach kids. And, you know, when them and their teachers are anxious or scared, you've had folks affiliated with Head Start detained, parents and classroom assistants afraid to leave their home, staff turnover, more kids absent, just the, you know, trying to operate as a childcare facility.
12: Right. So we've had to make accommodations for our workforce. Of course, a lot of our staff lived in mixed, you know, status families, and they're worried about their own family. And so we've had staff that have asked for accommodations about arriving to work because ICE is waiting outside the building. We don't store children's files and information in the front of our office. They're all the way in the back of the office, so that ICE doesn't have them readily handy if they walk into a private facility. And we've, you know, had to hire security guards, you know, to help staff coming in and out and our families during drop off and pickup. And we've had, you know, low attendance during these times, and we've had to support families by taking food and toiletries and diapers and things that families need that they're afraid to come out and get.
11: And just over the past couple weeks, ICE activity in Illinois has ramped up again. Have you guys been seeing that at your centers and seeing some of that anxiety and that trauma bubble back up?
12: Yes. Yes. I'm glad you brought that back up. We've had several directors contact me and say, ISIS in our parking lot, you know, but we're better prepared this time because we experienced this. And so we have, you know, systems in place. There's communication systems they put in place with their community partners where they alert each other and support each other.
11: Lori, the last question I have for you is just, you guys in early childhood think of yourselves as, you know, helping build the foundation for kids, both emotionally, academically, and you've had to figure out how to change protocols and do all this stuff to, you know, solve problems and work things out in real time, in the moment. I'm curious if you've been thinking about the long-term impact that this could have on kids.
12: One of our primary goals is to get the child and family ready for kindergarten. You know, when they enter the K-12 system, they're going to carry this baggage with them. And so our goal is to, you know, start unpacking that baggage. But it's extremely hard when this is still going on within the communities. It still has all that fear and anxiety that children are carrying with them and the family is seeing and carrying with them. Children are smart. They pick this up. They know what's going on. As a child, just think about this. It's almost like a war zone for them. The men carrying guns, wearing masks, all of the meanness and violence. Our children are witnessing and seeing all of that.
0: That was Lori Morrison-Frichtel. She's the executive director of Head Start Illinois, which recently released a series of community stories about how ICE activity has impacted the kids at their child care centers. The first major federal housing legislation Congress has passed in over 30 years is now law. It aims to increase the nation's limited housing supply through strategies like deregulating permit requirements, increasing access to cash, and banning corporate investors from buying too many homes. From Normal, Ben Howell explains how Illinois housing experts hope the law will fix one of the country's biggest issues.
13: According to the real estate broker Redfin, a family needs to make about $117,000 a year to afford the typical home on the market. That's $30,000 more than most households earn. Kamel Tedrick is the incoming president of the Mid-Illinois Realtors Association. Tedrick says many dream of owning their own home, but can't afford it.
14: First-time home buyers still want the opportunity to build wealth through home ownership, but many are really facing the challenges with affordability, the higher interest rates that are going on, and the limited inventory.
13: Tedrick says housing supply is one of the biggest issues facing communities, and that's keeping housing costs high. She said so to members of Congress when she went to speak in support of the bill before its bipartisan vote in June.
14: Because it makes individuals and families stronger by having home ownership, and that's the most, I'm not going to say it's the most important thing in life, but it gives people a lot of gratitude.
13: Although Americans at different points in life all struggle with housing, Tedrick says first-time homebuyers face an especially big hurdle. For the average mid-Illinois realtor, Tedrick says competition is fierce between all kinds of homebuyers.
14: I actually reside in Clinton, and I will tell you right now our inventory is lacking significantly. And what I mean by that is we might have a total, county-wise, there might be a total of under probably a dozen homes on the market right now.
13: Nationally, the U.S. is lacking around 4 million housing units. Ideally, the new bill would address this, but housing experts are quick to remind that will not be a fast fix. It could be several years before there's any relief. Ed Brady, a former home builder in Bloomington, is now CEO of the Home Builders Institute in Washington, D.C., a national nonprofit that provides trade skills training for the building industry. He also lobbied for the bill. Brady says this bill, though, is just the easy part.
15: The next step is we've got to go after in the housing industry and the community, municipal leagues and so forth, have to go after and continue to tell Congress, now you got to fund this.
13: And even after that, Brady says local governments have to take steps of their own to utilize the new programs and benefits.
15: The mayors, the councils, the commissions are going to have to take action, use those tools, and provide opportunities for more accessible, affordable housing.
13: Brady says if the new bill works and increases housing construction, then who can do the building? Brady doubts contractors could meet the demand with few opportunities to increase its workforce.
15: We have 250,000 to 400,000 empty jobs in the trades today. That's on a soft market in housing.
13: Brady says construction workers are aging out of the industry, and incoming building and trades graduates increasingly choose other work.
15: While we're losing five to the plumbing profession, we're only bringing two in.
13: Brady recommends more funding for trade schools and more trade schools available in high school. Notably, the housing bill does not do much to address renters in the nation. It focuses on homeownership. That's what the Mobile Homeowners Association of Illinois noticed. President Mary Meyer questions the new regulation to drop the requirement of a permanent metal chassis on every manufactured home, which are often found in mobile home parks. Policy experts say foregoing the change could save as much as $10,000, and it opens the possibility of second or basement levels. Meyer finds that potentially counterproductive.
16: You know, then they throw in there, oh, it could be placed on a concrete pad, or you could have a basement. And it's like, well, then that just sent the affordability right out the window.
13: Mobile Homeowners Association Secretary Helena Myers suggests expanding flexibility for manufactured homes could also cause problems if lots are built with homes they were not intended for.
17: If you add a basement to any of these homes in the standardized communities that already exist, they have major flooding issues. That's going to be a nightmare because it's already a nightmare.
13: The Mobile Homeowners Association says its priorities are on stabilizing rent instead of the cost of new manufactured homes. I'm Ben Howell.
0: Detainees at the St. Louis County Jail took piano lessons this spring. The lessons helped boost the spirits of those detained at a jail that has struggled to provide them with enough recreation time. Lucretia Wimbley has more.
18: At the St. Louis County Jail in Clayton, detainees tap away at black and white Yamaha keyboards, and they're struggling just a little bit to hit the right notes. It's the last day of a 15-week piano class that ended in May. The program is called Melodies of Hope. It started in February to give detainees more creative outlets.
19: At first, when I signed up, I didn't have great expectations, but then once I seen the keyboards and how nice everything was, I got acclimated. I thought, yeah, maybe this is going to be something, you know?
18: That's Aaron Futrell. He's one of a handful of detainees selected to take the class this spring. He says the class inspired him to pursue other skills, too.
19: I haven't played any instruments before this. When she do the singing class, I'm going to sign up for that, and we're going to try it out.
18: For others like Coran Adams, the class presented an opportunity to cultivate his musical talents.
20: I always wanted to play piano because I actually sing and I rap. That's the artist in me.
18: He says he often writes music while in his cell. Now he's interested in engineering music, too.
20: It aligned with my craft, so eventually I'll learn how to engineer and make beats and all that type of stuff just by coming to this class.
21: First line and third line are the same, right?
18: Class instructor Joe Zimple teaches detainees how to play the Christmas classic, Jingle Bells. He's also teaching them how to read sheet music and play with both hands.
22: It's just getting the fundamentals, because I know they want to play all sorts of songs. I was like, hey, how do I play this? I'm like, we're getting there, you know, like, we'll get it. But right now it's fundamentals and just getting our situated on the keys. So.
18: Zimple works for the nonprofit Pianos for People, which provides free piano lessons and keyboards. He says he hopes he'll see the men in his class again soon.
22: I'm expecting all of them to come find me after they're out.
18: Nikki Bond with the county jail says when the program first started, she asked detainees to name their class band. They chose Gifted Fingers.
23: They are housed in the same pod together. They come from very different walks of life, but when they are in that room together, they're one band and one sound.
18: She says the music has been therapeutic for some jail residents.
23: For some of them, this is probably the freest that they've ever been being in jail, and I know that probably sounds like an oxymoron.
18: Conditions inside the jail have declined in recent years. It's been riddled with frequent flooding as it nears the end of its 30-year lifespan, and leaders say millions are needed for infrastructure improvements. On top of that, officials say the jail is overcrowded and understaffed. That means detainees are locked inside their cells more often than they're allowed out for recreation. Lisa Yeagers is the co-founder of the Transformative Justice Initiative at St. Louis University. The group works to improve health and safety inside prisons and jails. She says the staffing crisis at the county jail is part of a larger national trend.
24: So many locations are just in the survival mode where it's very difficult to get a program like this off the ground because it takes more people power.
18: Still, Yeager says detainees' mental health will continue to suffer until staffing problems are addressed.
24: the isolation, being disconnected from family, friends, social networks, and deprivation in a sense of many, you know, outdoors, different lighting, a night and day. Some spaces don't have windows, for instance.
18: For detainee Elijah Gant, the overall jail experience has been humbling. He says he used to look down upon people in jail before he became a detainee himself. Gant says he plans to use skills gained in the piano class in ministry once he's released.
1: I was like a little bougie. It humbled me and showed me, you know, these are the people that need God. They need a light.
18: I'm Lucretia Wembley, St. Louis Public Radio.
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29: From NPR News in Mexico City, this is Weekend Edition. I'm Eder Peralta. The world's most powerful military is struggling with basics, coming up problems with the long-deployed USS Lincoln. And in Mexico, a colossal cheating scandal begs the question, what's happened to academic honesty?
30: That enticement to offload is very different than in the past. My books didn't yell at me to plagiarize them.
29: Also, can a show about a serial killer really be funny?
31: When I would be in the New Girl writer's room, I would come home after laughing all day and just turn on the darkest, twistiest crime thriller as a way of relaxing.
29: Plus, Ken Salazar on healing the wounds of history. First, our newscast, it's Saturday, August 15th, 2026.
32: Live from NPR News in Washington, I'm Windsor Johnston. President Trump is dismissing concerns about conditions aboard the USS Abraham Lincoln. The Pentagon says a replacement ship is on the way. Speaking to reporters, Trump said the carrier's record deployment of more than 250 consecutive days at sea is not nearly long enough.
33: Well, no, that ship is moving. No, they're not. That ship is moving right now, or very shortly, and it's being replaced with another very similar ship.
34: Has the deployment gone on too long?
33: No. Not nearly long enough.
32: Families and lawmakers have raised concerns about food shortages, plumbing problems, and the crew's mental health. The Navy says the USS George Washington is heading to the Arabian Sea to replace the Lincoln. Military officials say the carrier swap was planned before the reports about conditions became public. Tropical storm Lala is gaining strength in the Pacific and is expected to become a hurricane as it approaches Hawaii's Big Island. Forecasters are warning of damaging winds, flash flooding, and mudslides across the island chain. Honolulu Mayor Rick Blangiardi is warning that strong winds could fuel wildfires.
35: We are on full alert, and we will continue to evolve in our preparedness. I ask the public to please stay tuned. Watch your media outlets. you have HNL alert, pay attention. We'll be sending out alerts twice a day.
32: No hurricane has made landfall on Hawaii's Big Island since 1871. Emergency crews in Indonesia are searching for survivors after a powerful earthquake struck the region early this morning, leaving at least 38 people dead. Michael Sullivan reports that aftershocks continue to shake the area.
6: The most significant damage occurred on the eastern island of Flores. Rescue workers are still trying to reach other communities closer to the epicenter. Their progress is being hampered by landslides that followed the quake. Indonesia sits along the Pacific Ocean's seismically active Ring of Fire.
32: Michael Sullivan reporting. It was a mixed week for stocks on Wall Street. NPR's Scott Horsley reports.
7: Inflation cooled a bit in July as both gasoline and grocery prices fell. The cost of living overall was up 3.4% from a year ago. Expectations that the Federal Reserve will feel the need to raise interest rates next month fell after the somewhat tamer inflation report. The Fed will get one more monthly check on prices before its next rate-setting meeting. Retail spending fell by 0.6% last month, a bigger drop than forecasters expected. The downshift was partly the result of Amazon's decision to hold its Prime Day sales event earlier, shifting some online spending into June. For the week, the Dow slipped 0.5%, while the Nasdaq rose 0.1%, and the S&P 500 index jumped 0.3%. Scott Horsley, NPR News, Washington.
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8: From the WCBU newsroom, I'm Courtney Conroy. It appears the Tri-County region was mostly spared of any major storm damage from the system that moved through central Illinois on Thursday. Peoria County Emergency Management Director Jason Marks says the county wasn't hit nearly as hard as Bloomington Normal in McLean County.
9: No significant damage has been reported to us. You know, we've observed some flooded roads and some branches as we've been traveling throughout the community.
8: Tazewell County reported some minor flooding and power outages. The storm knocked out power for more than 20,000 customers across McLean County. Central Illinois Congressman Eric Sorensen is questioning President Trump's latest executive order to reduce the number of vaccines recommended by the federal government. Sorensen says the best directives for vaccinating a parent's child should not come from the president or his cabinet.
10: And I hope that everyone will seek out the advice of their medical professionals, those nurses, those doctors, everyone who is taking care of your children to help you decide what's best for your children.
8: Sorensen represents parts of Bloomington Normal. The city of Peoria is looking at strengthening its enforcement targeting chronic nuisance properties. City Attorney Patrick Hayes says the changes intend to curb an increase in criminal activity at some rental housing complexes.
11: We're looking at the management of these congregate units as a whole and retooling it to apply across that entire property instead of just a unit-by-unit basis.
8: The changes would allow the city to intervene in instances of criminal activity by trespassers, as well as owners, tenants, and guests. The council deferred a vote on the changes for 30 days. You can read about these stories in detail at WCBU.org. I'm Courtney Conroy.
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3: I'm Windsor Johnston with these headlines. President Trump says he plans to declare the Strait of Hormuz a U.S. territory after the war with Iran. He also claims the U.S. now controls which ships are allowed through the waterway. Tehran says the strait will remain under its control. Tropical storm Lala is expected to strengthen into a hurricane as it approaches Hawaii's Big Island. Forecasters are warning of damaging winds and massive flooding. At least 38 people are dead after a powerful earthquake struck off the coast of eastern Indonesia today. The quake toppled buildings and triggered landslides. Rescue crews are searching through the rubble for survivors. I'm Windsor Johnston, NPR News in Washington.

0: I ask myself, what will be used to light our path? What memory will our hereafter hold? What abandonment will it carry? In this song, Rodriguez wonders what happens when your kids and grandkids leave. What happens, he asks, when your future walks out?
1: Y la verdad se vuelve un estirón. La verdad escondida.
0: Truth becomes elastic, hidden somewhere between the heart and mind. When I was young, he told the Mexican newspaper La Jornada, I thought poetry could change the world. Today, he said, I think it can help us understand, help us be better. Suddenly, weathered by reality, the conviction of a young man enthralled by revolution has turned to uncertainty. You're listening to Weekend Edition from NPR News. I'm Eder Peralta.
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0: From NPR News in Mexico City, this is Weekend Edition. I'm Eder Peralta. Good morning. 5 years ago today, the U.S. left Afghanistan and the Taliban retook Kabul. A former Afghan official talks about betrayal.
1: They were their partner. They worked along the United States against the terrorists. They don't deserve to be treated like a criminal.
0: Also, an economic report brought to you by the letter C, and a sea turtle who went to Wales and is now back where he belongs. Plus, the complicated art of obituaries.
2: Who was greater? Hannibal, who marched his troops and elephants over the Alps, or some totally anonymous guy who invented the spade?
0: The spade guy, of course. First, our newscast. It's Saturday, August 15th, 2026.
3: Live from NPR News in Washington, I'm Windsor Johnston. The USS George Washington is heading to the Middle East to replace the USS Abraham Lincoln. The carrier has spent more than 250 consecutive days at sea without a port call, raising concerns about conditions aboard the ship and the toll on its crew. NPR's Tom Bowman says the Navy is hearing directly from sailors' families.
4: They say, you know, there is food aboard. It's not maybe the best food, maybe, you know, energy bars or corn dogs rather than a decent hot meal. But Defense Secretary Pete Hegseth has said these concerns are misrepresented. But Navy Secretary Hung Kao had a pretty stormy meeting with families of the Lincoln sailors. There were like 200 people in this room in San Diego. So they're getting an earful, really, from family members now, and as well as sailors.
3: That's NPR's Tom Bowman reporting. Time is running out to register to vote in some of the last statewide primary elections of the year. NPR's Hansi Lo Wang has a rundown of the upcoming deadlines.
5: If you're eligible to vote in Tuesday's primary in Wyoming, in-person registration continues through primary day. Delaware and Massachusetts hold primaries in September. Eligible voters who haven't registered yet in those states have until Saturday, August 22nd to sign up online or in person or to get their mail-in application postmarked. New Hampshire's primary is also coming up next month. Mail-in applications must be received by August 26th, and in-person registration will be available at the polls on New Hampshire's primary day, September 8th. And if you're already registered, election officials recommend confirming your status and contact information before the deadline by visiting your state's official election website. Officials can remove your name from voter rolls, especially if you recently moved, changed your name, or haven't voted in a while. Hansi Lo Wang, NPR News.
3: Extreme heat is fueling wildfires across Europe, including in France, Croatia, and Greece. In Britain, the army is helping crews battle dozens of fires in South Wales and the West Midlands. The government has also banned the sale of disposable barbecues to reduce the risk of more fires. Vicky Barker reports from London.
6: The unprecedented alert sent to millions of cell phones in England and Wales Friday night, warning Brits not to light anything that could spark more wildfires. Weeks of drought and record heat have turned much of Britain, in Prime Minister Andy Burnham's words, into a tinderbox. Richard Parker is regional mayor in Stourbridge, where dozens of homes have been damaged or destroyed. He told the BBC.
7: I think that the impact of climate change and the impact on particularly the families that lost their homes in Stourbridge is something we haven't seen in this country before.
6: With most reservoirs critically low, more than 27 million Brits are living under water restrictions too. For NPR News, I'm Vicky Barker in London.
3: This is NPR News in Washington.
8: From the WCBU newsroom, I'm Courtney Conroy. It appears the Tri-County region was mostly spared of any major storm damage from the system that moved through central Illinois on Thursday. Peoria County Emergency Management Director Jason Marks says the county wasn't hit nearly as hard as Bloomington Normal in McLean County.
9: No significant damage has been reported to us. You know, we've observed some flooded roads and some branches as we've been traveling throughout the community.
8: Tazewell County reported some minor flooding and power outages. The storm knocked out power from more than 20,000 customers across McLean County. Central Illinois Congressman Eric Sorensen is questioning President Trump's latest executive order to reduce the number of vaccines recommended by the federal government. Sorensen says the best directives for vaccinating a parent's child should not come from the president or his cabinet.
10: And I hope that everyone will seek out the advice of their medical professionals, those nurses, those doctors, everyone who is taking care of your children to help you decide what's best for your children.
8: Sorensen represents parts of Bloomington Normal. The city of Peoria is looking at strengthening its enforcement, targeting chronic nuisance properties. City Attorney Patrick Hayes says the changes intend to curb an increase in criminal activity at some rental housing complexes.
11: We're looking at the management of these congregate units as a whole and retooling it to apply across that entire property instead of just a unit-by-unit basis.
8: The changes would allow the city to intervene in instances of criminal activity by trespassers, as well as owners, tenants, and guests. The council deferred a vote on the changes for 30 days. You can read about these stories in detail at WCBU.org. I'm Courtney Conroy.
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1: Good morning. 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
3: I'm Windsor Johnston with these headlines. Iran is rejecting President Trump's suggestion that the Strait of Hormuz could soon become a U.S. territory. Trump says the United States now controls which ships are allowed through the critical oil route. A hurricane warning is in effect for Hawaii's Big Island as Tropical Storm Lala approaches. The storm is expected to reach hurricane strength later today. Forecasters are warning of strong winds, flash flooding, and mudslides. Rescue operations are underway in Indonesia after a powerful earthquake killed at least 38 people. Six others were injured and two remain missing after a landslide. Aftershocks are complicating the search through collapsed buildings. I'm Windsor Johnston, NPR News in Washington.

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1: This is Weekend Edition from NPR on 89.9 WCBU. 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
6: I'm Windsor Johnston with these headlines. President Trump says he plans to declare the Strait of Hormuz a U.S. territory after the war with Iran. He also claims the U.S. now controls which ships are allowed through the waterway. Tehran says the strait will remain under its control. Tropical storm Lala is expected to strengthen into a hurricane as it approaches Hawaii's Big Island. Forecasters are warning of damaging winds and massive flooding. At least 38 people are dead after a powerful earthquake struck off the coast of eastern Indonesia today. The quake toppled buildings and triggered landslides. Rescue crews are searching through the rubble for survivors. I'm Windsor Johnston, NPR News in Washington.

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1: This is WCBU's Out and About. I'm Dr. Mae Gilliland of Arts Partners of Central Illinois, and today I'm joined by Joyce Blank, Quilt Show co-chair for Gems of the Prairie Quilters. On August 22nd and 23rd, Gems of the Prairie will present its annual quilt show at the Life Together Center in Peoria, featuring hundreds of quilts, demonstrations, vendors, and a Quilts of Valor presentation and more. Joyce, welcome to Out and About.
2: Thank you. Thank you for having me.
1: What makes walking into a room filled with 300 or more quilts such a unique and special experience?
2: Well, you get to see the talents of the local people. Our guild has over 100 members, about 135, I believe, right now, and we all love to make quilts, and so we have them divided into different categories for large, medium, small, different genres such as modern. But it's just quite an experience to see all of these beautiful quilts that the women and men of this area make.
1: You have a lot of different things going on, including a bed turning. What is a bed turning?
2: Okay, a bed turning is an old quilt thing. We take a surface that looks like a bed, we have quilts stacked upon top of it, and then we tell the stories about the quilts. This year, the theme is, I love this quilt because, and then some members submit quilts that maybe they didn't make, maybe they received as a gift, and they can say why they love that quilt.
1: In addition to your vendors, you'll have demonstrations. What are those demonstrations like?
2: We ask our vendors that are there, which there'll be 15 vendors, we ask them if they would be willing to participate in a demonstration. It can be of one of their tools, it could be of a fabric line, it can be about anything that is quilt related.
1: Gems of the Prairie welcomes quilters of all skill levels. How has the Guild helped build a community around quilting all these years here in Central Illinois?
2: Well, we have a monthly meeting with programs, and they can go anywhere from very simple to very complex. We hold workshops where we let the people learn a new craft or try something they haven't tried before. But we do try to help beginners learn the craft. We love to see beginners start out because, as I always say, you gotta start somewhere.
1: So true. Throughout the year, your members create quilts for organizations like Children's Hospital of Illinois, the Center for Prevention of Abuse, and Quilts of Valor. Tell me a little bit more about this and how that is part of your mission.
2: Well, the Quilt Guild's mission is to encourage quilting and education of quilting in the area. In order to do that, we do provide these service projects. We make quilts for the neonatal intensive care unit, where there the premature babies lie on the quilts, and so it makes them feel a little more homey. We have recently added the pediatric intensive care unit. Those children will get to keep their quilt and take it home to snuggle with. Center for Prevention of Abuse, we do provide some quilts. We also provide a lot of pillowcases for them that they give those to the people that come in. Quilts of Valor is something that's very near and dear to us because we are so grateful for the men and women of this country who've put themselves out on the line to help protect our liberty. And it's just a small little way of saying thank you. We really appreciate it. It's not a hollow gesture. Somebody or some people have taken a lot of time to make one of these quilts, and we want them to know that their service is appreciated.
1: Even if someone hasn't sewn a stitch in their life, let's say, what do you think they'll appreciate about attending this show?
2: Hopefully they will appreciate the time and the effort and the skill that went into making all of these quilts. It's just eye candy to look at.
1: And finally, as I understand, there is a door prize.
2: We've made it so that everybody who pays to get into the show will get a door prize.
1: Wow.
2: Hey, so if that's not incentive, I don't know what is.
1: 100%. That was Joyce Blank discussing the Gems of the Prairie Quilt Show taking place August 22nd and 23rd at the Life Together Center in Peoria. Joyce, thank you so much for joining me in the studio today.
2: Thank you again for having me.
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5: I'm Windsor Johnston with these headlines. The Navy is sending the USS George Washington to replace the USS Abraham Lincoln in the Middle East. The Lincoln has been deployed for more than 250 days amid reports of poor living conditions and declining morale. Tropical storm Lala is expected to become a hurricane as it approaches Hawaii's Big Island. If the storm makes landfall at hurricane strength, it would be the first hurricane to hit the Big Island since 1871. Emergency crews in Indonesia are combing through the rubble, searching for survivors after a magnitude 7.7 earthquake struck the region early this morning. At least 38 people are dead and scores of others are missing. I'm Windsor Johnston, NPR News in Washington.

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1: Those were all real Skittles commercials. Bill, how did Michael Threets do in our quiz?
2: 2 out of 3 is a win, Michael. Proved his talent.
1: Congratulations. Michael Threets' new book is I'm So Happy You're Here, A Celebration of Library Joy, and he is the host of the new edition of Reading Rainbow. Michael Threets, thank you so much for joining us on Wait, Wait, Don't Tell Me. What a pleasure to talk to you. Take care.
3: Thank you for having me.
1: Bye-bye.
2: Thanks, Michael.

0: You jump in a pool.
1: I do. They didn't like it that much.
2: No, wait a minute. Okay. What is? Hold on. We had read that one of your secrets is you psych out your opponents. You play some mind games.
3: Looking pretty dry today.
2: Yeah. And I'm like, okay, fine. Trash talk. I get it. It's some of the greatest athletes do it. But how do you trash talk someone when you're both underwater?
1: Yeah. You know, in one Olympic final, I did make eye contact with another girl off of a turn. So that was, I think, as close as we get in the water. That was pretty crazy.
2: She was the Dennis Rodman of international.
1: I take that as a great compliment.
2: You should. Well, Lily King, we are delighted to talk to you, but we've asked you here to play a game we're calling...
4: Lily King, meet these Lil Kings.
2: That's right. We're going to ask you three questions about short kings.
1: All right.
2: Two or three questions right about men of less than average height, and you'll win our prize for one of our listeners, the voice of anyone they might choose for their voicemail. Bill, who is Lily King playing for?
4: Olivia Trevino and Leo Burton of Bloomington, Indiana.
2: I'm guessing they're fans. Are you ready to do this?
1: I'm ready.
2: Okay. Here we go. Here's your first question. For centuries, psychologists have talked about the Napoleonic complex, or the idea that short men can be more aggressive or ambitious than taller men. But a 2007 English scientific study disproved it. How did they do that? Was it A, by hitting short men with sticks and seeing if they got angrier than tall men? B, by asking short men how much they might enjoy conquering Europe? Or C, simply by asking a bunch of short men if they were compensating for something, and they all said, no!
1: I'm going to go C.
2: You're going to go C? Your choice is C. They just asked them, and they all yelled no?
1: Yeah.
2: No, it was actually A.
1: No!
2: It was. What they did, and this is true, is they would wrap men of various heights on the knuckles with sticks. And they noted that shorter men would react with less anger than taller men.
1: Interesting.
2: Huh. Yeah. All right, you have two more chances. You get these right, you win. Here we go. It might surprise you who is a short king, or was, as in which of these examples? A, Neil Armstrong, the astronaut, who meant to say, that's one step for a small man. B, Joseph Stalin, who was so short, Harry Truman used to call him Lil Squirt. Or C, Dwayne The Rock Johnson, who originally wrestled under the nickname The Pebble.
1: Ooh. All right, it's not The Pebble. I know that. I'm hearing B. B sounds good.
2: Yes, it's B.
1: You guys gotta, like, give me some YMCA. It all sounds the same.
2: I'm just asking, though, did you rely on the audience at your swim meet? It's like, what stroke? What should I do?
3: Oh, fast?
2: Fast? Okay, everyone wants to go out.
1: A little bit.
2: Fast.
1: I'd be like,
2: yeah. Yeah, he used to call him Little Squirt, you know. All right, last question. If you get this one right, you win. Alan Ladd, a star from the golden age of Hollywood, was only 5'6". And to make up for that, the producers of his movies would do what? A, dig holes for his taller co-stars to stand in. B, put 1-foot-high lifts into all his shoes. Or C, make sure that every other actor in the entire movie was 5'2" or shorter.
1: They're all saying A.
2: They're all saying A.
1: I feel like I'm like really using my phone a friend.
2: You are.
1: Okay, I'll go A.
2: It was A, yes.
1: A hole? The lifted shoes makes way more
2: sense. If he was talking to, say, a taller woman, they would dig a hole and the woman would stand in the hole and appear shorter. And you're maybe saying, well, wait a minute, great, okay, a hole. What if the actor had to move during the shot? Easy answer, they'd dig a ditch. Bill, how did Lily King do in our quiz?
4: 6-time Olympic medalist wins the big one. 2 out of 3 on Wait, Wait, Don't Tell Me.
1: With a lot of help.
2: With a lot of help. That's all right. Lily King is a 6-time Olympic medalist and a legend of Hoosier athletics. Lily King, thank you so much for joining us on Wait, Wait, Don't Tell Me.
1: Thank you.
2: Lily King, everybody. When we come back, our panelists give the week's news the treatment it deserves, and the very meanest of the mean girls turns out to be kind of nice. That's when we come back with more of Wait, Wait, Don't Tell Me from NPR.
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7: 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From NPR and WBEZ Chicago, this is Wait, Wait, Don't Tell Me, the NPR News Quiz. I'm Alzo Slade, and here's your host at the Studebaker Theater in the Fine Arts Building in Chicago, Peter Sagal.
2: Thank you, Alzo. Thanks, everybody. So we have spent the hour relaxing on the beach, and by now we've got sand everywhere and a sunburn, and frankly, we're wondering what the whole point is.
7: I hate having an existential crisis when I'm surfing.
2: So every week we ask our panelists about the news, and every week that seems to be a surprise to them. Here's some fun we have with our panelists this year, including some questions that we have never broadcast before. Karen, couples will go to great lengths to ensure their weddings go smoothly, and this week we learned that some brides are going to the lengths of hiring a what?
8: A wedding planner?
2: Oh, they've got that.
8: An outfit, like a clothing designer?
2: Oh, sure, that's old hat. They all got that.
8: A dentist?
2: No, this is going the extra mile to make sure that you're not hexed on your wedding.
8: Oh, are they hiring, what, like a witch?
2: Yes, they're hiring witches.
8: Okay.
2: Wedding costs, soaring, weather, more unpredictable.
8: Wait, I have an important question.
2: Yes.
8: Aren't witches famously evil?
9: Wow, well, stereotype now?
8: Sorry. That was so racist of me.
2: Strike me if you've heard this before.
8: Yeah.
2: But she was a wicked witch. I am a good witch.
8: Ah, yes.
2: There are two different kinds, right?
8: Yes. I've witches, heard yes. you say this before.
2: Don't tell anybody in what context, okay? That's between us. So anyway, people are like so worried that their incredibly expensive weddings are not going to go off well, they're hiring witches to make sure they will. Sure, witches are expensive. We know that. But you can haggle of them down to your second born child.
9: Okay, I've never felt so alone as a member of the LGBT community. You guys have never been to a lesbian wedding where it was like a woman with, you know, gray straw-like hair down to her waist doing a hand fasting ceremony and then chanting and smudging the space before and after?
7: No.
2: No, yeah.
7: No.
9: Well, I've never felt so alone, and now the straights are coming for our culture. It's unbelievable.
10: I have been to a Fleetwood Mac concert, and I know the Stevie Nicks fan vibe, so yes.
2: Many people are finding their witches on Etsy, right?
9: Oh, yeah.
2: That's right, Etsy. And you can find witches who will start you with their magical services around $10 a spell. It goes up from there. You have to watch out for the add-ons. Or the next thing you know, you're trading your voice to the sea witch for a 70-degree cloudless day.
9: Just throw in there, too, like there's a very entertaining witch named Lady Rhea. She's like a New York staple, and she's famous for candle spells. And I read this great interview with her where they said she was like chain smoking through the whole interview. And she was like, I've got spells for everything, you know, divorce, love, you know, rickets, blah, blah, blah. And then the interviewer was like, what about smoking? And she took a drag and said, that's the one thing we can't figure out.
2: Paul, experts have long said that if you want to avoid heart disease and live a long life, 150 minutes of exercise a week, a little more than 2 hours, is plenty. Well, a new study has said what?
11: It's not nearly enough.
2: That's exactly right.
11: Oh, damn it!
2: I know, it's so frustrating.
11: We're going in the wrong direction.
2: This new research finds that if you really want to avoid dying early, you need not 150 minutes, but 560 minutes of exercise a week. That is about 9.5 hours. That is the amount of exercise that makes the people in your life say things like, you have a problem, and I'm leaving you.
11: Well, you know, on the other hand, what kind of life is that?
9: Yeah.
11: I've been pogo sticking. I've been doing a series of daily videos counting down until November 3rd. And I don't know whatever made me do this, but in the beginning of it, and I try to give people something that they can do each day,
2: right.
11: You know, because hand-wringing isn't all that helpful. What you can do.
10: If you hand-wring for 9 hours a week, though.
11: Yeah, you'll stay alive for a really long time. Yeah. But something they can do to help save the democracy. But in the begin, when I first started doing it, and I have no idea why I did this, but I said, in addition, I will add a pogo on each day until we take back the House and the Senate.
2: Right.
11: And
2: so it was one pogo jump in the first day, two in the second, three.
11: Yeah,
2: in the third.
11: I can tell you that I started 130 days ago.
8: Yeah. Is it an honor system thing, or do you play? It's like 130 jumps that everyone sees you do.
11: Yeah.
8: Okay.
11: The editor speeds it up,
2: sure,
11: because it would be boring to watch the whole time. But I do them in real time, and I don't want to. If anybody here has ever watched, I hope I'm not wrecking it for you, telling you that it's sped up.
2: But really, seriously, 560 minutes, it's so much. The average American would have to increase their average weekly exercise to reach that goal by 560 minutes. So Roxanne, the Met Gala was this week, and a deep dive by your colleagues at the Washington Post looked into one of the event's enduring mysteries, how the celebrities in attendance do what?
12: I was studying the costumes. I actually looked at a lot of this. I'm going to say go to the bathroom.
2: You're exactly right, Roxanne. The question was...
12: Because there's so... Like, Heidi Klum was, like, encased in, this plastic thing. And I
2: believe she was, like, a Grecian bust of something.
12: Yeah, she was.
2: And they're all, like, wearing these insanely tight or sculpted things that they have to be sewn into or sculpted into. So, of course, the question is, how do they manage when nature calls? I mean, I'm sure Rihanna loves knowing that one of the nation's great newspapers looked at her and their first thought was, what's going on there bladder-wise? So it turns out, because the Post, you know, democracy dies in darkness, they looked into this and... turns out some celebrities, a lot of people, they just don't because they make sure not to drink before or during, so they don't have to, and that's good, because it just so happens this year's Met Gala theme was desiccated corpse. And some celebs have a trap door built into their elaborate costumes to make it all easier. You can do that. Just don't get spotted by the paparazzi.
13: There must be haute couture catheters.
2: Oh, God. Let's see. Well, my gown is by Armani. And my colostomy bag is by...
13: Dolce & Gabbana.
2: If you'd like to play on air, call or leave a message at 1-888-WAIT-WAIT. That's 1-888-924-8924. You can see us most weeks right here at the Studebaker Theater in downtown Chicago. You can also catch us on the road. We'll be in Huber Heights, Ohio, just outside of Dayton, on September 3rd. Our comedy Grab Bag stand-up show is back. It's Wednesday, September 9th at the Den Theater here in Chicago, hosted by none other than Alzo Slade, with comedy from our panelists, special guests, and even, well, me. For tickets and information to all our live events, go to nprpresents.org. Finally, last year, we talked to Renee Rapp, a singer, songwriter, and actor most well-known for playing the meanest girl herself, Regina, in the musical Mean Girls on stage and film.
7: Peter asked her about her childhood love of the theater, but it turns out it wasn't originally her jam.
14: I wasn't really into theater immediately. I was always a, I was just always a huge fan of pop stars and a huge fan of singers and musicians. And then I was just so, I think, annoying to be around for my family that they were like, well, you would do well in the theater.
2: Really?
14: And they were right.
2: Yes.
14: So.
2: And also,
14: yes,
2: you'll have rehearsal late into the evening, so we won't see.
14: Exactly. Yes. Yeah, so I can't be around for too long, which was nice. But I did. I missed a lot because I was in theater. I missed the death of my first pet. I missed the death of my hamster. My mom had to brave that on her own because I was in a thrilling production of Annie.
11: Did the sun come up the next day, Renee? Just asking.
14: The sun absolutely came out tomorrow, I took myself back to that damn tin bucket and did a Hard Knock Life 10 times better in lieu of my hamster's death.
2: Aww. Wow. Yeah. I love that even at 10, you were able to take that tragedy of the loss of your hamster and transform it into art.
14: Absolutely. I was like, how can I make this about myself? So.
2: Your first album, Snow Angels, came out a few years ago. Massive hit. Your new album out this summer is called Bite Me, and it has songs, these are just the titles that you wrote the lyrics to, Mad, Leave Me Alone, Why Is She Still Here, I Can't Have You Around Me Anymore, and I Think I Like You Better When You're Gone. So, Renee, we just met, but is everything okay?
14: No.
2: No.
14: No. At the time, no, not at all. I was just at such a point in my life where everyone was just so annoying to be around. And I was so fed up with myself. I was fed up with my, like, work life. I was like, I don't have fun anymore. And I wanted to write an album that was like, I want everyone to get and stay the hell away from me. And I kind of did exactly that. Like, it is thematically the title.
2: Okay. That, yeah. It's an amazing record, and the songs are stunning and fun and crazy and great, and I recommend it to everybody. I want to ask you one more thing. You were on Stephen Colbert recently, and you talked about, I was deeply surprised because I thought I knew you from your work, about your massive crush on Mark Cuban.
14: I know. I understand that this doesn't really seem like my thing.
2: No.
14: You know, it's a boy.
2: For one thing.
14: I have like a very specific brand of like that age of like white boy that like really does it for me for some reason. Like there's like a thing there that they do that I'm super into. Like it's kind of like he to me is the equivalent to like Jason Sudeikis on Ted Lasso. And then there's this other guy who also is kind of in that, I'm forgetting his name off the top of my head, but he plays like the evil brother in Game of Thrones. He's Cersei Lannister. You know the incest? He's the boy.
2: Oh,
14: in the
2: that
14: incest.
2: Guy. Yeah, okay. I know who you mean. Nicholas Coster-Waldau, that guy.
14: Love. And there's so few middle-aged men that I like.
2: Sure.
15: I don't mean to be presumptuous here, but like these are all middle-aged men with full heads of hair wearing like dark suits. If you squint, those are just butch lesbians.
14: Butch lesbians with jobs, girl. That's what I like. That's what I like.
2: Well, it is an absolute joy to talk to you, Renee. And we have, in fact, asked you here to play a game we're calling
4: Bite Me, Edward Cullen. Please, Bite Me.
2: So your new album, as we have mentioned, your new album is called Bite Me, which, of course, immediately reminded us of the Twilight vampire saga.
14: Yeah.
2: Answer three questions about those moody, damp vampires.
14: Oh, God.
2: No, and you will win a prize for one of our listeners, the voice of anyone from our show they might choose for their voicemail. Okay. Bill, who was Renee Rapp playing for?
4: Jack Owens of Denver, Colorado.
2: Okay. I just have to ask before we get started, I think you're in the right demographic for it. Were you a fan of the Twilight saga at any time?
14: I loved Twilight as a kid. Rob Pattinson also goes in that category, by the way.
11: I
14: loved Twilight as a kid. I cannot tell you the last time I watched Twilight, though.
2: All right.
14: Yeah.
2: Here's your first question, Renee. Twilight takes place, the books and eventually the movie, in the very real town of Forks, Washington, which has been a tourist destination ever since the first book, Twilight, was published. Author Stephanie Meyer knew the book had to be set in Forks, Washington. Why? A, she was paid to do so by the Forks, Washington Chamber of Commerce and Tourist Bureau. B, she Googled rainiest place in the U.S., and it was what came up. Or C, her plan was to set the sequel book in Spoons, Washington, then Knives, and finally, Sporks.
14: I love a spork, but I think that, like B, that feels like something a writer would do.
2: It is something that that writer, in fact, did. Because...
14: I'm up, yes.
2: She's okay. Writing about vampires. Vampires don't like sunlight, so why wouldn't they live in the rainiest, cloudiest place they could find? Here is your next question. In addition to the town of Forks, the Twilight books made an unexpected star out of somebody else. Who was it? A, the book's editor, whose note, "Why not just make mummies sexy?" was accidentally published in the first edition. B, a man whose real name was Edward Cullen, who was cast in a reality dating show called Searching for My Bella Swan. Or C, the hand model holding an apple on the cover of the books, who spun her fame into an apple-scented hand lotion brand called Hands of Twilight.
14: The third one sounds ridiculous. Like the hand thing,
2: yeah.
14: But that's so prominent on the cover.
2: Yes.
14: And a good hand goes a long way.
2: It's true.
14: So maybe the third one?
2: You're right again, Renee. That's what happened. We all remember
14: so
2: that the
14: good.
2: Cover of the books has hands holding an apple of various kinds. And sure, that woman went on to have a sort of semi-famous career. Although in a New York Magazine profile, it said of her, quote, "She doesn't understand why she's not more famous."
14: Of course, that is something only a hand model would say.
2: You're right. All right, you're doing really well, Renee. We have one more question for you. The first screenplay for the movie adaptation of the first book, Twilight, was thrown out and replaced with a version that was much closer to the book. That's what got made. That's a bit of a shame because the abandoned screenplay included which of these scenes? A, Bella revealing her father was Frankenstein's monster. B, Bella riding a jet ski being chased by the FBI. Or C, a climactic scene as the vampires attack the Red Cross's largest blood bank.
14: Oh my God. Okay, once again, I see it all, even the jet ski.
2: Sure.
14: I'm kind of liking that. I'm liking that, because I'm not sure that I know enough about Blue Cross Blue Shield. So let's go with the jet ski.
2: You're right again, Renee.
14: Yeah.
2: That was very good.
14: So
2: in that original, big chase scenes, lots of action. In that script, Bella also blows away vampires with a shotgun for some reason. It turns out that the studio was told, or they had the idea, let's make this more appealing to boys. Anyway.
14: Love.
2: Love it. Bill, how did Renee Rapp do in our quiz?
4: I can't believe it, but she got them all right. What a winner.
2: You're amazing. Renee Rapp's fabulous new album is Bite Me. She's on tour supporting it this fall. See her if you can. Renee Rapp, thank you so much for joining us. And wait, don't tell me. What a pleasure to talk to you. Bye-bye. Take care.
14: Thank you, guys.
4: Thanks, Renee.
14: Bye.
2: Thank you. That's it for our We're Going to Get Away From It All, Even If It Tries to Hunt Us Down edition. 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Philip Gotica writes our limericks. BJ Lederman composed our theme. Our program is produced by Jennifer Mills, Miles Grumbos, and Lillian King. Special thanks to Peter Gwynn for getting that spot on our backs. Our vibes curator is Emma Choi. Technical direction is from Lorna White. Our CFO is Colin Miller. Our ops manager is Jasira Vardak. Our production manager is Robert Newhouse. Our senior producer is Ian Chillog. And the executive producer of Wait, Don't Tell Me is Michael Danforth. Thanks to everybody you heard on their show this week, all our panelists, Alzo Slade, and of course, Bill Curtis. And thanks to all of you for listening. I'm Peter Sagal. We'll see you next week. 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
29: Have you ever had a moment where you're like, okay, I'm being a baby woman and I need to grow up a little bit right now?
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29: Mm-hmm. I'm Brittany Luce, and this week on It's Been a Minute, the cultural figure of the baby woman and why some women choose to infantilize themselves.
32: And I'm Rachel Martin. Later on Wildcard, author Suleika Jawad on navigating illness and being in love.
33: And it really did feel to me like that forever lesson that I'm always learning of holding the brutal facts of life and the beautiful ones in the same open palm.
32: After these headlines.
34: Live from NPR News in Washington, I'm Linda Kenyon. The Lebanese Health Ministry reports Israeli airstrikes and shelling today have killed 11 people in southern Lebanon. As NPR's Frank Langford reports, Israel said it was targeting a Hezbollah headquarters after the militia seriously injured three Israeli soldiers. The attacks come ahead of another round of U.S.-sponsored peace talks between Israel and Lebanon in Rome next month.
35: The Israeli Defense Forces said it struck Hezbollah infrastructure, referring to the Iranian-backed militant group. Israel struck the Lebanese city of Nabatieh and the town of Ansar, some 30 miles north of the Israeli border. Writing on X, Lebanese Prime Minister Nawaf Salem said the Israeli airstrike killed seven women and children in Ansar, whom he emphasized were neither military infrastructure nor military targets. Israel must halt this escalation, he wrote. Israel and Lebanon are under a ceasefire agreement, but both have accused the other of violating it for many weeks. Frank Langford, NPR News, Tel Aviv.
34: Government number crunchers gave us a flurry of economic data this week. Put together, it helps to color a picture of the ways that Americans are making, saving, borrowing, and spending money. NPR's Scott Horsley says the federal debt is creating downward pressures affecting the overall economy.
36: Congressional forecasters said this week they expect the federal government will run a deficit of more than $2 trillion this year. That's pushing the government's overall debt close to the $40 trillion mark. And just the interest on all that debt is now the government's second biggest expense, trailing only Social Security. And the investors who lend money to the government by buying bonds, they are demanding higher interest rates now, some of the highest rates in decades.
34: Time is running out to register to vote in some of the last statewide primaries of the year. NPR's Hansi Lo Wang has a rundown of the upcoming deadlines.
37: If you're eligible to vote in Tuesday's primary in Wyoming, in-person registration continues through primary day. Delaware and Massachusetts hold primaries in September. Eligible voters who haven't registered yet in those states have until Saturday, August 22nd to sign up online or in person or to get their mail-in application postmarked. New Hampshire's primary is also coming up next month. Mail-in applications must be received by August 26th, and in-person registration will be available at the polls on New Hampshire's primary day, September 8th. And if you're already registered, election officials recommend confirming your status and contact information before the deadline by visiting your state's official election website. Officials can remove your name from voter rolls, especially if you recently moved, changed your name, or haven't voted in a while. Hansi Luong, NPR News.
34: FDA investigators have traveled to Taylor Farms operation in Mexico for the first time this week to start inspecting the facilities linked to the largest cyclospora outbreak in the U.S. FDA Acting Deputy Commissioner for Food, Donald Prater, told the Washington Post inspectors were on site at the processing facility. You're listening to NPR. Spain has beefed up security in its northern African enclave of Ceuta amid calls for a mass border breach today. A breach could replay a similar incursion of 2 weeks ago when thousands of migrants tried to enter the city. At least 96 people were killed during their rush to get into the country. Michael Kologi has more.
0: Spanish police are patrolling the streets of Ceuta, and military personnel are guarding government buildings. Ceuta is one of Spain's two autonomous cities in northern Morocco. According to Spanish officials, at least 72,000 migrants entered the territory last month. Most have since voluntarily returned to Morocco. Authorities say they are monitoring online calls for another mass crossing into Ceuta today and warning that those who participate could face prosecution. Security has been reinforced along the border with Ceuta, with some groups of people reportedly prevented by Moroccan authorities from traveling towards the Spanish territory. For NPR News, I'm Michael Kaloki.
34: A limited number of flights are once again arriving and departing from Sicily's largest airport after being shut down for 5 days due to ash spewing from Mount Etna. The earlier closure at Catania Airport had stranded summer holiday travelers during the biggest travel week of the year. Volcanic ash poses a significant risk to aircraft, potentially stalling their engines. The closure led to rerouted flights and forced hundreds more to be canceled. In addition, the earlier closure placed additional pressures on Sicily's other airports. I'm Linda Kenyon, NPR News in Washington.
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29: Hello, hello. I'm Brittany Luce, and you're listening to It's Been a Minute from NPR, a show about what's going on in culture and why it doesn't happen by accident. Has life got you down? Feeling stuck in a rut, like you just can't get out of your own way? Maybe it's time to try a side quest. In video games, side quests are like the little adventures off the beaten path that make the bigger adventure feel worth it. In real life, there's not much difference. You're engaging with something not for the win or for the money, but for the pure enjoyment. It may be a 20-mile walk. It could be learning how to knit a blanket. It could be even waking up to see the sunrise in a place you haven't been before. All over social media, people are sharing their own side quests.
9: I want to go on a side quest. I want a side quest so hard that I end up taking like culinary classes in Paris.
10: So I finished my first side quest of the year, and that was by getting ordained. So that is going to go into my side quest journal.
29: Today, I'm here with Mariel Segarra, host of Life Kit.
11: Hey, Brittany.
29: Dr. Kira Gaunt, associate professor of ethnomusicology at the University at Albany.
12: Hi.
29: And Sahara Monet, curator of Let's Play NYC. Welcome, Sahara.
12: Hi.
29: To find out why people are side questing at this moment, what place play has in our lives, and how to find the perfect side quest for you. Okay, so we live in such a goal-oriented society. Gym goals,
11: health goals, career goals, that it's really interesting that side quests are taking off right now. Kira, why are side quests trending? What do they do for us as adults?
12: I think of side quests like play as practice for adults. They're about not knowing. And you're going to ask me, what is not knowing?
11: Yeah, I was going to say not knowing what, because I don't know either. What are we doing? What don't we know?
12: Adults spend so much time in environments where they're trying to control the outcome that play as a practice becomes about not knowing, not having an attachment to what the outcome is. Side quests release us from worrying about the outcome. Learning begins with inquiry. In fact, the word quest comes from the root question or inquiry. So it's not about answers. It's about the journey.
13: Yeah, it's interesting because I guess my interpretation of it is trying on different realities. And then the trending aspect of it is social media almost makes it so much easier to discover those new practices of play or a hobby that maybe you didn't even thought of or knew that you could try. So for a lot of the folks that come out to the play dates that we host, some people are more interested in trapeze or ninja parks, and others are interested in salsa dancing. So kind of picking your own adventure is a part of the side questing experience too.
14: I really want to go to the ninja park one.
13: That's a good one.
14: Full disclosure, I've been to a couple of the events through Let's Play NYC. I went to the salsa one, and I went to one at the at a crafting spot. Yeah, yeah, called Recess Grove. Sort of a community art space is how I would describe it. Sarah, we had an episode on Life Kit about play, and I actually interviewed Stuart Brown, who was the guy who came up with those 8 play personalities. He walked me through them. I thought it was fascinating. You've talked about this too, right? Like, you think about play personalities.
13: Yeah, I think the whole, like, choose your own adventure aspect of it, I know for me at least, and my own practice of play, it is all rooted in my upbringing. Like, I studied musical theater when I was in high school, and then I also was a competitive athlete. So in different chapters of my life, play has come up in different ways. And in the personalities, I know some of them are more movement modalities, or some are more spontaneous, and some of them honestly are more competitive. Like, you like games, you like sports. So it's interesting how play as a practice shows up differently in different seasons. And then for adults, I'm sure, who are experimenting with side quests, sometimes they may want something a bit more rigid or routine-based. And in other capacities, they're like, hey, I just want to, to your point earlier, Brittany, like, go on a walk in a different neighborhood that I haven't been yet.
11: Yeah, I took the quiz because I heard, you know, I knew we were going to have this conversation. And I was like, oh my gosh, what play personality do I have? I found out that I was a split between an explorer. Oh, Lord. And I can't remember the other one.
13: They're fancy names.
11: They're very fancy.
14: There's like the kinesthete, which is the sort movement. Of athletic movement oriented one. The competitor. Are you a storyteller?
11: I think storyteller was the second one. I had equal storyteller and explorer. And then artist was after that one. And like anything having to do with being in charge of other people or organizing things was at the very bottom.
14: Interesting.
12: You know, I think a lot of people often think of what you loved when you were a kid, because we were naturally curious. And I like to encourage people to do things that you don't know to do. So this is mine. I can't draw. That's what I thought. And 2 summers ago, I went to a drawing class because here in Smallbony, New York, I call it, sometimes there's not a lot to do. And I went to a drawing class, and the instructor, there was a figure, a human person standing there, was supposed to draw. And I'm like, I can't draw. And he said, look at the figure, look at the woman standing there, and let your hand follow your vision. And one of the best things about not knowing is that you don't know what the impact of what you're doing may be on your life and on your character. So the next day, my writing was easier. My writing was better. So I think side quests, just like in the gaming world, really makes the main quest stronger. It gives it more nuance. It gives it some new dimension, or it actually brings out a facet of you that you convinced yourself you couldn't do. it might turn into a hobby and it might not. That's the whole point of the side quest, yeah, is it's about the moment.
11: I love that.
13: I love that.
11: Wait, I wonder, like, how do you know when it's time to take a side quest? Like, what does it feel like in your body when it's time to go on that ride?
13: I know for a lot of folks, it can come out of conflict. It can come out of a really hard breakup or some stress and maybe some positive transitions in your life. But that catalyst can also be like the birthplace for really exciting character development and side questing. You know, a lot of folks are running marathons and trying pottery classes and different things like that. So the timing of it can be from a life experience or, again, maybe social media. You see someone doing an activity that you didn't think about yourself.
12: Yeah, I think if you feel like work has become your life, it's a perfect time for a side quest. If you are venting a lot about your boss or your family, if you think you know everything, you need a side quest. You need to do something you've not done before because it will open up the brain's different neural networks and you'll get this sense of wonder and awe.
29: You're listening to It's Been a Minute from NPR. I'm Brittany Luce, here with Marielle Segarra, host of NPR's Life Kit. Dr. Kira Gaunt, associate professor of ethnomusicology at the University at Albany, and Sahara Monet, curator and owner of community activities collective Let's Play NYC. We're talking about side quests, not the optional journeys in video games, but how we can take real-life side quests to bring a sense of whimsy to our daily routines.
14: I'd love to talk about the relationship between our jobs and our side quests. I feel like I can speak for myself here that work used to occupy a different space in my life before the pandemic. My identity was more tied to my job and my career. So was my ambition, and so was my social life. And then in the pandemic, there's no workplace anymore for like 2 years. And all the people I would see every day, well, that's no longer really happening. It's only happening over Zoom. And work had less of a hold on me suddenly. I was no longer like, my entire identity is baked up in this. And I feel like that opened me to more side quests. I think I'm not the only one who's experience that shift, who's like, I don't want to give it all to my company anymore.
13: Yeah, my pathway, interestingly enough, was more from the rigidity of like my routine and just the pressure that I feel normally. I want to create space in my life for something different that feels honestly lighter than what I'm doing day to day. And so I think the path to side questing definitely was a source of me like rediscovering my relationship with my body and like my relationship with movement, and then figuring out that there were so many ways to play in that space too.
14: Yeah.
12: I mean, when do you sit and tell a joke at work? I'm in academia. We only take our head to different meetings. There's no play involved generally, and there's a list of things, and it's all about serious and earnestness, and you go home and then you vent about it and you're like, and then you get up and do it again.
14: What I'm hearing is that side quests are a way to remind yourself you're not a machine, you know?
12: Absolutely.
11: Actually, my career in podcasting started as a side quest. I just started a podcast outside of work with a friend 12 years ago.
13: Wow. Congrats. And
11: thank you.
13: Yeah.
11: But then once that became like more than a hobby, I had to pick a new side quest, which it took some years of trying some things. But for me now, that's learning a second language, is learning Spanish. I want to be able to communicate more with some of my family. You know, I was not really a great student from like basically sixth grade through college. I got terrible grades for a lot of my education. But now I'm like a pretty great student with my tutor that I have been with for a few years now. And I am finally a joy to have in class. And that reframe, there's a lot from childhood, from school, from those formative years that maybe doesn't feel so good to continue to hold on to. And a side quest for me has been a way to like kind of get out of that and be like, oh, actually, no, there is this this side of me that like is a great student and like loves learning and is like asking for more homework. That's not something that I knew about myself. It's like literally a new self that I have discovered through this.
14: I think that's a good reminder that you don't need someone to do it with you. And also there are spaces where other people are interested in that thing. So it's not always about getting your current friends to do the thing with you.
13: Mm-hmm.
11: We're talking about all of these wonderful, beautiful things that exist on the other side of taking that leap or even just dipping that first toe into beginning a side quest. But also, I imagine there are probably a lot of people listening who are like, oh my gosh, I'm so tired, or I'm so busy, or I have so many people I'm taking care of, or so many things that people need from me. Do you have any advice for those who might not know where to start or who might feel too tired to try to take a side quest?
13: I mean, the side quest in general, it sounds daunting. It does. Like a quest of sorts feels like a commitment to something. So I think we've been kind of talking about keeping it simple, like looking around your environment, looking around your commute and taking moments to pause. And I think to Kira's point, to notice is the best way to start. But I think listening to what those urges have been, like what those nudges have been, is a really good place to start. I think whether you start small or you do something really grand, like jumping out of a plane or something, it's like, what's the best that can happen? That's a bad example because I also do not recommend the jumping out of a plane piece. But yeah, what's the
12: best? I did
13: it.
12: I think we should not underestimate the story that comes from whatever happened. People say to me, why would you jump out of a perfectly good plane? And I'm like, a lot of people are living in perfectly bad planes and won't jump out. It's doing things you're not familiar with that gives you a bigger brain. It gives you more empathy for who you are. You're not an object. You are a changing being from the cradle to the grave. So it's really important to do things that you're not familiar with about yourself. And I think side quests give people that permission.
11: Oh my gosh. Marielle, how's all this hitting you?
14: Oh my gosh. Well, it's reminding me about the definition of a side quest and where that came from. It came from the video game world, like you mentioned earlier, Brittany. And it's like part of the reason to go on a side quest in the video game world is just to build the lore. And
13: yes.
14: And it's like, so it's this idea of building your own lore.
13: Your lore.
14: You know?
11: Mm.
13: Which, like, why wouldn't anyone want to do, you know? Yeah. Like, more lore, like.
11: Enrich your story. I love that. I love that. I love that. Kira, Sahara, Marielle, everybody, thank you all so much. This was a restorative conversation.
14: Yeah, this was really fun.
13: Thank you.
12: Yes, thank you.
11: That was Let's Play NYC owner Sahara Monet and Dr. Kira Gaunt, Associate Professor of Ethnomusicology at the University at Albany and author of The Games Black Girls Play. Coming up, the cultural figure of the baby woman and why some women choose to infantilize themselves. I'm Brittany Luce, and you're listening to It's Been a Minute from NPR.
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0: Have you ever had a moment where you're like, okay, I'm being a baby woman and I need to grow up a little bit right now?
19: Oh, 110%. But I'm trying not to make it a lifestyle.
0: Oh, I like that. Trying to make it a lifestyle. Okay, what about you, Shannon?
20: Yeah, I also can be very guilty of baby womanhood. To reference another meme, I often fear the one that's like, oh my God, you people can't do anything.
0: Baby woman. It's a term coined in a piece for The Cut by one of our wonderful guests here, freelance writer Shannon Keating, to describe a particular kind of affect that some women have, at least some of the time. Shannon, in your own words, what is a baby woman? Like, how would you describe her?
20: I think of the baby woman as kind of like the evil twin of the girl boss.
19: It's her Wario.
20: Yes, it is her Wario.
0: <It's a> Wario.
20: And I think baby womanhood is the complete opposite of the girl boss in that it's saying, I do not want any of these responsibilities. Just take them away. Someone else do it.
0: It's not just like a girlishness, but some abdication of adult responsibility.
20: Yes.
0: When I read Shannon's piece about it in The Cut, I was like, yes, I have totally seen women who are like that in my life and also out in the world. And I wanted to get deeper into it because truly this way of being really boggles my mind. But I also wanted to know, like, what pushes women into baby womanhood? And what exactly do baby women get out of being baby? To find out, I am joined, of course, by Shannon Keating. Welcome back, Shannon.
20: Thank you so much for having me, Brittany. I am so happy to be back.
0: Happy to have you. And I'm also joined by Ashley Reese, culture writer and critic and author of the Substack newsletter, Bad Brain. Welcome back to you too, Ashley.
21: Hi, thanks for having me.
0: Oh my gosh. Okay, so first of all, can we get some examples of baby womanhood? Like, name names. Who are the baby women that people might know of?
19: One of the ones that Shannon referenced in her article that definitely comes up for a millennial of a certain age is definitely Lena Dunham's character from Girls.
0: Hannah Horvath.
19: Hannah.
20: The character just so perfectly encapsulates the double-sided coin of that, like, ambition, whether you call it, like, girl bossery or not, that Lena Dunham, and in some ways her character that she played, Hannah Horvath, dared to believe in her own ambition as a very young woman, you know, in her early 20s. Mm-hmm. But then on the flip side, was extremely frightened of having all of these big adult responsibilities. I think that the girl boss and baby woman is just constantly fighting in both Lena, the real person, and in her character.
0: Another famous baby woman I have in mind, God bless her. I have to say I'm a huge fan of her music. I adore this woman.
19: Oh, I know where this is going.
0: Ariana Grande is a baby woman. Like, she is, it is alleged that she has broken up several relationships in her dating life. Most notably, she began a public relationship with Ethan Slater, her co-star from the Wicked films, which there's been a lot of speculation online about timeline, but they left their respective spouses during the filming of those movies and then publicly started dating each other. And then, you know, there's a lot of crying that she was doing during, like, the Wicked press tour when all of this sort of, like, other woman narrative was arising at the same time. Then she's, like, speaking in a very high-pitched voice and she's crying and she's wearing big sweaters and she's kind of even appearing to look more and more like a baby. And again, I say this as, like, she's one of my most listened to artists of all time. Like, it pains me to say, but if you love, you have to call them in.
20: That's a great example. One of the other subjects I touched upon in my story, which is Amanda from Summer House.
0: Ah, yes.
20: Who just caused a gigantic Bravo scandal by sleeping with one of her close friends' most complicated and emotionally fraught exes and like starting a relationship with him. And in the like Summer House finale, she just really was not taking responsibility for making the decision to be with this man. I think that's very much a baby womanhood kind of thing where it's just like, it just happened to me.
0: It happened, yeah.
20: But I think it's a very young and naive and self-infantilizing perspective to be like, well, I had no choice in the matter.
0: Where else do you see baby womanhood in culture?
19: The thing that I saw that was the most alarming for me is a few weeks ago, there was this big dust up on Twitter about, or X, if you want to call it that, about women getting pap smears. The whole controversy was this idea of like, well, if this is scary to me, and if I find the process like deeply alarming and potentially painful, it's okay to be scared of getting pap smears, so don't get them. And because I often step into it, I said something to the effect of like,
0: oh no,
19: I understand that it's scary, but we got to grow up.
0: Yeah.
19: You need to talk to your doctor about how, if something is painful, if you can have a different size speculum, if you can have plastic instead of metal. Like, I don't think that it's actually good girl power or good womanhood or good feminism

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1: Or just doing anything that makes me uncomfortable. And I think that also kind of ties into the baby woman thing of like this idea of constant comfort.
2: I'm glad you brought that up, Ashley, because I also have ADHD.
3: Me too.
2: I think that like the neurodivergence of it all is a very interesting and very kind of complicated layer to baby womanhood and to adult immaturity in general. Especially when you see that online, I think it's a huge part of how people tend to abdicate responsibility, as Brittany said earlier, for so many things in their lives. And I've been totally guilty of it as well. The times in my life where I have been the biggest baby, which had negative consequences for myself and everyone around me, was because I was really indulging the fact where it's like, oh, but I'm depressed, I'm anxious. Why shouldn't I just be able to just like opt out and like not deal with having to be a part of the adult universe? It's tricky because it's like also like, yes, we deserve accommodations.
3: We all do, yeah.
2: And grace from each other. But at what point does your mental illness end and your own agency to take care of your own life begin? It's a very hard and tricky balance I think I've found in my own life.
1: Agreed.
3: What benefits might baby women get out of being baby women?
2: I think there's a few things. Like, it means not having to worry about certain responsibilities, you know, not having to hustle necessarily. And of course, this is all contingent on when you do have the support of another adult. Because the thing is that if you do abdicate responsibility, someone might walk away. That's the thing. But when you do have it.
3: Yeah, I mean, like, basically, if you act like a baby because you need help or you feel that you need help, you might genuinely get other people to do things for you. Like, what do you think of the prolonged effects of baby womaning? Like, both for the individual and also, like, at a cultural level?
2: I think that it's ultimately just kind of corrosive to your sense of freedom as a human being. And I think it can be destructive to yourself, but to other people around you. I think in my biggest throes of baby womanhood, like, I was not a very good partner, you know, to my wife. Like, I wasn't a very good friend. Like, I think it's a very individualistic response to the world. It's, I'm just gonna, you know, crawl up into my own little ball and protect myself. You're denying yourself the thing that actually taking responsibility for yourself and for other people, caring for yourself and for other people. I mean, I think that that's literally like the stuff of life. Like, I think that's kind of what it's all about. And you're missing out on that.
1: I think that there's nothing scarier than being so convinced that there's no even point of having agency, or that you have no agency, that you just don't do anything about it or even try to put things in your favor, or, you know, try to make something feel more equitable, or try to make something, you know, go your way. It's this learned helplessness that, again, it's not just men, it's also women, it's also baby women, it's also, you know, it's
2: everyone.
1: I'm just like, that's a consequence. You have life go by you.
2: Yeah.
1: I think there's something about taking life by, you know, the horns that we need to all embrace, even when it's hard.
3: Oh my gosh, Shannon, Ashley, thank you both so much.
1: Thank you for having us.
2: Yes, thank you. This is a great talk, Brittany. Thanks.
3: That was freelance writer Shannon Keating and Ashley Reese, culture writer, critic, and author of the Substack newsletter, Bad Brain. I'm Brittany Luce, and you've been listening to It's Been a Minute from NPR. Next up is Wild Card, the show where cards control the conversation. Here's host Rachel Martin.
4: Thank you, Brittany. This week, we're listening back to my conversation with writer Suleika Jawad.
5: I went through a lot of loss at a young age, and I think it can make you want to guard your heart. And the truth is, I would experience any amount of grief to experience those loves.
4: I first saw Suleika's name in the New York Times. It was 2012, and she was writing a column about dealing with leukemia when she was just in her early 20s. That column became the basis of a best-selling memoir called Between Two Kingdoms. Since then, she's become sort of a spiritual guide to countless people who also live in the in-between, the space between sick and healthy. Her story is also interwoven with that of her husband, the musician Jean Baptiste, in the documentary called American Symphony.

0: Suleika's latest book is called The Book of Alchemy, A Creative Practice for an Inspired Life. I'm so happy to welcome Suleika Jawad to Wildcard. Hi.
1: Hi, I'm so excited to be here.
0: Okay, so round one is the memories round. Are you ready?
1: I'm ready. Let's do it.
0: Let's do it. First three cards. You pick, Suleika, one, two, or three.
1: One.
0: One. What do you admire about your teenage self?
1: Okay, I've been thinking about this a lot because I've been rereading old diaries of mine from my teenage years. And what strikes me about those journal entries is that they're pretty wild. They're full of lies about boys I said I kissed that I never did. They move between, you know, the daily recountings of my life and then fictional tales about the sort of aspirational woman I was trying to become, hoping to become, with much cooler outfits and lives and much later curfews than I actually had.
0: Interesting.
1: And so that sense of freedom and play around identity is something that I think we lose as we get older. We feel like we have to pick a singular purpose. We need to identify a path. And when I look back at those old journal entries, I see someone who's having fun with possibility instead of feeling fear about it.
0: That's a lovely thing.
1: Willingness to experiment on oneself is something I admire about my younger self.
0: But in explaining that, you called them lies, which feels like a little bit negative. But there were just, this was a young girl who was just like trying things on for size?
1: Trying things on for size and daydreaming.
0: Yeah.
1: In a way that was uninhibited and having fun with it.
0: Were you an angst-ridden teenager? Who were you when you were an adolescent?
1: I, as a teenager, was, I guess, angst-ridden. My father's a professor, so a French literature professor. So I was reading Sartre and Camus and having like my deep existential epiphanies about my finitude and all kinds of stuff. But I was also a little bit of a hellraiser and in a very specific way. Like I was a good kid. But I was rebellious because I think, you know, from a very early age, I never fit in. I was the kid who showed up on the first day of kindergarten, not speaking a word of English. And in elementary school, that was a source of shame. And by the time I got to be a teenager, I sort of leaned into my misfithood and started to have fun with it.
0: Yeah. Okay, we're going to get more into it through cards.
1: Okay,
0: let's do it. Let's do three more. Still in memories. One, two, or three?
1: Three.
0: Three. What's an early experience of appreciating beauty?
1: So my mom has always been such a beauty hunter. She's someone who every time I go home on my bedside table, there will be a single clipping of a flower from her garden in a vase. She knows how to arrange things, even if it's a lunch plate, into something artful. She says she cooks by color. The more colors on the plate, the better the food. And so an early experience of beauty for me was transforming my childhood bedroom. I found a giant fallen branch on the sidewalk outside of her house, and I lugged it inside, and I fastened it to one of the legs of my bed so that it hung like a kind of awning over my bed. And I remember hanging ornaments above it. And, you know, obviously this was a total whim, but it was the sense of finding something that one might consider trash-worthy and transforming it into something that created a sense of magic. It was my own sort of self-styled mobile. And I remember lying in my bed and looking up at these branches glittering with these little ornaments and feeling such delight and also such power that
2: Why
1: I
2: power?
1: Could...
2: That you made it.
1: I could fashion something out of nothing.
2: Yeah.
1: And transform my room in such a way.
3: Coming up, author Suleika Jawad reflects on how her husband, musician John Batiste, has helped her through her illness.
1: He was like, this is what you do in the face of these things. You double down on love. And it's a kind of defiance.
3: I'm Rachel Martin, and you're listening to Wildcard from NPR.
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3: I'm Rachel Martin, and you're listening to Wildcard from NPR, the show where cards control the conversation. And today, we're listening back to my conversation with Suleika Jawad, and it's time for her to draw the next card. Round two, Suleika Jawad, here we go. Three new cards. One, two, three. This round is insights.
1: Three.
3: What's something you thought about yourself that you had to unlearn?
1: I never thought I could have a long-term relationship, let alone a marriage. I thought of myself as someone who, and maybe this is a function of having grown up the way that I did, where we moved around quite a lot, especially in my younger years, where to me, as a result of that moving, relationships had a shelf life. And I think... in the romantic arena, I just never thought that I was someone who could find my person. I don't even know that I believed in such a thing. And when I got to my late 20s, John was instrumental in this. And one thing he said to me that really changed the way that I viewed all of my relationships, as he said, the goal is not to have a perfect relationship. The goal is to be a person who shows up and who puts in the work when things get hard, because they will get hard. And he is someone who does that in every area of his life. And I feel like I learned that from him.
2: I mean, people who read your first memoir will know that you did have another long relationship. And this was with the person who was with you during your diagnosis and your first bone marrow transplant. And it's so exceptional. It's like you can't even compare it to your relationship now, because you were going through such an extraordinary thing.
0: But did you not think that you could see yourself in long-term partnership when you were with him or at that stage of your life?
1: I think I did. But, you know, the stress of my illness, especially at such a young age, made it such that the cancer, in a way, metastasized to that relationship. And so when I got sick a decade later, and by then I was with John, my very first all-consuming fear was, is this going to harm this relationship? Is this going to be the end of this relationship? And that was based on the story of what had happened the first time around. And it was the very opposite of that. The day before I was admitted to the bone marrow transplant unit for my second transplant, John was like, let's get married. Let's get married today. And I had this kind of like shocked reaction. And he was like, this is what you do in the face of these things. You double down on love. And it's a kind of defiance.
2: Totally.
1: In the face of life's knife twists and plot twists. And instead of thinking of this period of time as this awful thing that has happened, we're also going to think of it as a time where we made this deep commitment to each other and where we prioritize love. And so in the course of 24 hours, we threw together a tiny little living room wedding. We ordered fried chicken sandwiches and had champagne. There were like five people there. We hadn't even moved into our home yet, so there wasn't a stitch of furniture. We put like rugs on the floor, and John rented a piano just for the night. And we didn't even have rings. We used bread twists.
2: I saw it because it's in American Symphony, the documentary.
1: Exactly.
2: It's so good.
1: And I walked into that bone marrow transplant the next day on cloud nine. I was the happiest I've ever been. And I was so excited. And it really was.
2: They're like, we don't usually get people walking into their bone marrow transplants so giddy with delight.
1: Exactly. And it really did feel to me like that forever lesson that I'm always learning of holding the brutal facts of life and the beautiful ones in the same open palm. And life is not a binary. We're not either happy or sad or well or unwell. Like, most of us are existing somewhere in the messy middle and trying to hold it all.
2: That was good. Okay, three new cards. One, two, or three?
1: Two.
2: What's a sound that instantly puts you at ease?
1: So I'm a very quiet person. I'm very soft-spoken. I need quiet to work. My husband is someone who is prone to bursting out in spontaneous song at all hours of the day or night. And one of my favorite sounds is the sound of his laughter. And he's someone who can make himself laugh. And I sometimes hear him in the kitchen and no one else is around, and he is cackling and hooting so loudly, and it always makes me so happy and makes me feel this sort of contagious sense of playfulness and lightness.
2: Has he always been that way?
1: He's always been that way. He lives in the world of his imagination and all of the funny things that go on in there.
2: Is he pretty good about inviting you in there? Or
1: absolutely.
2: Okay.
1: But sometimes I don't even need to be invited. Just hearing that raucous hooting and cackling is enough to just get me laughing. I don't even need to be in on the joke.
2: Yeah. That's a beautiful thing.
3: If you're just tuning in, this is Wildcard from NPR, the show where cards control the conversation. I'm Rachel Martin, and this week we're listening back to my conversation with Suleika Jawad, and it's time for Suleika to pick the next card.
2: So now we are in the last round. Beliefs. Okay, here we go.
1: Okay.
2: Three new cards. Beliefs round.
1: One.
2: When do you feel connected to the people you've lost?
1: This is such a good one. You know, I've lost a lot of people in the last 15 years of my life. I had the great joy and privilege when I was 22 and I was sick of befriending some fellow patients. I was desperate for friends who understood what I was going through. And as someone who was 1 year or two old for pediatrics, but often decades younger than the other adult cancer patients, anytime I saw someone under the age of 30 at the hospital, I would pounce on them and be like, can we please exchange numbers and can we please hang out? And what that yielded was this incredible friend group of fellow patients. My friend Max Ritvo, who was a brilliant poet. My friend Melissa Carroll, who's an incredible artist. She's the reason that I paint in watercolor. And most of my friends died by the end of my 20s, I think. Those 10 friends are alive now. And so I went through a lot of loss at a young age. And I think when you experience that kind of deep loss, there's a way in which it can make you want to guard your heart because to open yourself up to new love is inevitably to also open yourself up to new loss. And I've had to work through that. And the truth is, you know, I would experience any amount of grief to experience those loves. And, you know, I get to be in conversation with Max through his poems, through my own writing. He was always one of my first readers, and he was so funny. And with Melissa, when I started painting, like, things would come back to me that I hadn't thought of for a long time. She loved watercolor because, you know, you're not the sole agent of the paint. You're in collaboration with the water. It's a kind of aquatic dance, and you can't control watercolor. It kind of blooms and bleeds on the paper and has a will of its own. And she said, you know, I love the messy accidents of watercolor. I love how the seeding of that control can turn into something beautiful. And what an apt metaphor for life. And so I feel connected to them through my illness. I feel connected to them through my creative practice.
2: You know, I wonder, how is it to be the person who got to live longer of that group of friends? So many have passed. Was that a struggle to be the person who survived?
1: I think it was a struggle in my years of remission. You know, I think the awful thing about someone, you know, watching someone you love die, especially when they're so young, is like you get older and they stay the same age. And so I relapsed at the age of 33, which was around the age Melissa was when she died. And I think at every major milestone in my life, I feel that kind of bittersweet twinge of, you know, even, you know, getting married, in the back of my mind, I'm thinking to myself, oh, this person will never get married. With every birthday as I get older, it's that sense of, on the one hand, moving further away from the shared slice of life that you had together, while also feeling that they're with you. And, you know, one thing I loved about Melissa and Max in particular, and my first book, Between Two Kingdoms, is dedicated to them, is I believe this to be true of myself, which is that my illness is the least interesting thing about me. What I admired about them was not the mere fact that they were sick. Lots of people get sick. It's how they responded to their illness. And so Max, in the last months of his life, published his first poem in The New Yorker and wrote two books. And he just used what was happening as grist and made it his own. Melissa, she started making these haunting, beautiful self-portraits in watercolor. And so each of them, I think, are people I look to as I navigate these new challenges now about how I can be the handler of my fears rather than the handled.
2: Mm-hmm. It's weird. You wrote this line in your book that says, "I don't believe going through something hard makes us wiser or stronger or braver by default." But I don't know. You seem wiser, stronger, and braver as a result of all the things. I didn't know you before, but I mean, maybe your diagnosis just opened up a channel for you to share all that stuff with the world.
1: Yeah, I think of Max, who we met, some other pediatric cancer patient who was like 19 years old and who was kind of a jerk. And I immediately was like, oh, no, he's going through a lot. And Max was like, just because he has cancer doesn't mean he's not an and so I do think, you know, when these things happen to us, you do have a choice. You have a choice. Having cancer does not mean you're brave or inspiring, but what you choose to do in the midst of navigating that illness can be brave and inspiring. And I'm always trying to move closer toward whatever productive agency I have available to me.
2: We end the show the same way every time, with a trip in our memory time machine.
1: Ooh.
2: I know. It sounds so exciting. So in the memory time machine, you go back and pick one moment from your past to revisit. It's not a moment you want to change anything about. Mm. It's just one moment that you'd like to linger in a little longer. Which moment do you choose?
1: What immediately came to mind is this moment I had while I was on, when I finished treatment the first time around, I learned how to drive, and I went on a 15,000-mile solo road trip, which was very scary for me as someone who was a new driver and who didn't particularly like being alone. And I arrived to the sand hills of Nebraska. And I had this moment with my dog, Oscar, at the time where we were camping. I had trout that I had fished, and I was tinkering away with my camper stove under this night sky just glittering with stars. Mm. And I felt, I think, for the first time in my life, not just a real sense of peace and confidence in my ability to stand on my own two feet. But I think for the first time, a real sense of delight and pleasure in my own company. Hmm.
2: May we all feel that at some point in our lives.
1: May we all take a solo road trip. I really think it should be a rite of passage.
2: I mean, yeah. And it's just the catching the trout that I don't know that I'm going to be able to replicate. God, that's
1: yeah,
2: amazing.
1: Yeah, that was a one-time thing for me, just to be clear. I was really, you know, back to trying on identities for fit.
2: This is super impressive. Salika Jawad's newest book is called The Book of Alchemy, A Creative Practice for an Inspired Life. It is out now. Salika Jawad, thank you so much.
1: Thank you.
3: And that's it for this week's Wild Card from NPR. I'm Rachel Martin. We'll shuffle the deck and be back next week. Same time, same place. 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
15: 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Coming up this hour, the surprising story behind Monopoly. 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
17: Live from NPR News in Washington, I'm Linda Kenyon. The USS George Washington is heading toward the Middle East as concerns increase over poor conditions on another aircraft carrier, the USS Abraham Lincoln. NPR's Tom Bowman says spouses of the sailors aboard the USS Lincoln have been airing their concerns to Pentagon officials.
18: They say, you know, there is food aboard. It's not maybe the best food, maybe, you know, energy bars or corn dogs rather than a decent hot meal. But Defense Secretary Pete Hegseth has said these concerns are misrepresented. But Navy Secretary Hung Kao had a pretty stormy meeting with families of the Lincoln sailors. There were like 200 people in this room in San Diego. So they're getting an earful, really, from family members now, and as well as sailors.
17: The USS Abraham Lincoln, with 5,000 crew members, has been out at sea for more than 8 months. Concerns have been raised about supplies, conditions, and the mental health of the sailors. Tropical storm Lala is expected to reach Hawaii's Big Island as a Category 1 hurricane. NPR's Ava Pukat reports Lala has maximum sustained winds of 65 miles per hour.
19: Hawaii Governor Josh Green declared a state of emergency prior to Lala's arrival.
20: It's not just the amount of wind. It's the heavy rainfall. It's the flooding. It's the entirety of this storm, which gives us pause. And again, this is a very serious storm. We have not had a hurricane make landfall in quite some time. So none of us really have experienced this in, you know, the last couple decades.
19: Lala could dump up to 25 inches of rain across Hawaii's Big Island. The Hawaii National Guard is mobilized to help with emergency response efforts. The last hurricane to make landfall on the Big Island was in 1871. Ava Pukat, NPR News.
17: A magnitude 7.7 earthquake has struck off the coast of eastern Indonesia, killing at least 47 people. Multiple aftershocks also have been recorded. Michael Sullivan reports.
21: The most significant damage occurred on the eastern island of Flores, the jumping-off point for tourists traveling to Komodo National Park for diving, snorkeling, and viewing the endangered Komodo dragons. Rescue workers are still trying to reach other communities closer to the epicenter. Their progress is being hampered by landslides that followed the quake. A tsunami warning was issued, then lifted about 3 hours after the early morning quake. Indonesia sits along the Pacific Ocean's seismically active Ring of Fire. For NPR News, I'm Michael Sullivan in Chiang Rai, Thailand.
17: A shooting involving multiple suspects has injured 5 people at Virginia State University this morning. The shootings prompted a campus lockdown and police investigation as students were returning to school. It happened near the university's quad annexes. None of the injuries considered life-threatening. You're listening to NPR. The actions of a quick-thinking air traffic controller are being credited with recognizing an error before it turned into a dangerous mistake. NPR's John Stolness reports it comes as recent near misses have drawn scrutiny about air safety.
4: Potential disaster was averted Friday when a Phoenix-based controller recognized that two American Airlines jets were both flying under the same designation, American 2482. One was arriving from Chicago while the other was departing from Phoenix. As their flight paths converged, he made clear which was which, identifying one American 2482 on the arrival and the other on the departure, ensuring they kept a safe distance.
5: Traffic 1 o'clock and 10 miles is your company. Same call sign.
22: Incredible. We're looking.
4: Sound courtesy of ATC.com. The arriving pilot complimented the controller for his quick thinking. The Federal Aviation Administration and the airline say they will investigate how two planes with the same name came so close. John Stolness, NPR News.
17: Rome's ancient Nero's Bridge has reemerged from the Tiber River. Following extremely low water levels that have exposed parts of the historic structure near St. Peter's Basilica. Archaeologists say the bridge, traditionally associated with Emperor Nero, may actually predate his reign and may have been built during the reign of his uncle, Emperor Caligula. The discovery comes as Rome is facing a water crisis after prolonged dry conditions. I'm Linda Kenyon, NPR News in Washington.
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15: 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I'm Rund Abdelfattah.
16: My family played at Christmas Eve. That was our tradition growing up.
25: 9, 10.
26: Just visiting.
27: No.
26: Go to gym.
16: I grew up in the Pacific Northwest, so it was cold and rainy. We had a lot of time to stay inside and play games. And nostalgia. You know, my grandmother, my parents, I played with my brother.
27: 4, 5, 6.
16: You know, it was one of the rare things that really brought all the generations of my family together. And I remember as a kid, it's really exciting. I get to trade property, I get to spend money, I get to have power. I'm the youngest of my family, so the idea that I had even remotely equal footing was really exciting.
15: This is Mary Pilon. She's a journalist who writes about sports and business.
16: But Monopoly was not on my list at all. And who would think to question Monopoly?
28: Okay, the name of the game is Monopoly. Do you all know how to play the game?
29: No.
30: Yes.
31: No.
32: What?
28: Okay. I think that we should review the
33: rules. No, I know the game, don't worry.
15: I tried playing with my nephews recently.
34: Hello, I'm Ali.
35: I'm Zaid.
36: I'm Taha.
15: And they had a lot of questions.
37: Wait, we can steal?
38: What do they mean by mortgage?
28: No, you can't steal.
37: Well, how much is the rent?
15: Questions that feel much bigger than a board game.
16: In 2009, I was working at the Wall Street Journal.
39: It was the Great Recession, the worst economic collapse since 1929.
40: We didn't see it coming. I don't know who did.
41: Dow plunged to a record low yesterday, reaching 777 points, and that is the largest single-day point loss ever.
42: Nearly $2 trillion tax dollars have been shoveled into the hole that Wall Street dug, and people wonder, where's the bottom?
16: And people are drawing a lot of comparisons between the economy then and the Great Depression.
43: I've been effectively unemployed for over a year.
44: I'm on the line, and I'm putting applications in, resumes, and I'm not getting hired.
45: And I've been in that house since 1982. I don't want to move.
43: I've had to resort to taking my Social Security.
46: The 401k drop was tremendous.
47: One was 88,000, and then it went down to like 50.
46: And that's where the savings was.
47: I'll have to work for the rest of my life.
39: While writing an article about the recession, Mary Pilon was planning to mention Monopoly in passing, like,
16: blah, blah, blah. Everybody knows Monopoly was invented during the Great Depression.
39: For a long time, the origin story was written right at the top of the game's rulebook. A man named Charles Darrow was unemployed and came up with a game to pass the time. In 1934, he brought Monopoly to the game company Parker Brothers, hoping to make some money off of it.
16: I was looking around online, and I know this may shock people, but I wasn't finding accurate information on the internet. Things weren't adding up, there were inconsistencies in the dates, and I felt like an idiot. You know, at the paper, we were covering derivatives and securitization and all these like kind of complex, often arcane things, and I couldn't get a sentence about a board game right. So I, you know, tried to make some calls, and I, on a whim, reached out to a man named Ralph Ansbach.
39: Ralph Ansbach had been involved in a trademark lawsuit back in the 1970s over a board game he invented called Anti-Monopoly. Mary thought he might know something about Monopoly that she didn't.
16: And I reached out to him and I said, hey, I know this sounds crazy. I'm a reporter at the Journal. I'm just trying to find out the truth about Monopoly. And he immediately got back to me and he was like, oh, the whole story. It's all a lie.
15: So
16: why are we still sitting here talking about Monopoly?
15: Why are we?
16: We have to look at board games as cultural artifacts, the same way we look at songs, books, movies. They represent the time periods that they're in.
39: Monopoly reflects some of the enduring inequities in American society and the uglier parts of our history, from segregation and redlining to capitalism run rampant. Yet it's also built on this powerful American lore, the idea that anyone with just a little bit of cash can rise from rags to riches in this country.
15: And people keep buying it, even during periods where that's obviously not true. Sales actually went up during the pandemic, and Monopoly remains one of the best-selling board games in history. So what does that say about the aspirations, desires, and myths we as a country have held onto for more than a century? I'm Rand Abdel-Fattah.
39: I'm Ramtin Arablouei.
15: Coming up, how a critique of capitalism grew from a seed of an idea in a rebellious young woman's mind into a game legendary for its celebration of wealth, no matter the cost.
16: Depending on how you look at it, Monopoly is either the American dream or the American nightmare.

0: It's 1879, in a small town in Illinois, where 13-year-old Lizzie McGee is curled up next to the fire with a book her father gave her.
1: Progress and Poverty by Henry George.
0: Lizzie had to stop going to school. Her family was struggling, never having recovered from the recession 6 years earlier. And as she dives into this book, the world begins to make a little more sense to her.
1: The great cause of inequality in the distribution of wealth is inequality in the ownership of land. The ownership of land is the great fundamental fact which ultimately determines the social, the political, and consequentially the intellectual and moral condition of people.
0: She's there, but not really there. The words transport her.
2: It's the central fact from which spring industrial, social, and political difficulties that perplex the world and with which statesmanship and philanthropy and education...
0: She imagines herself sitting in the audience as the author, Henry George, addresses the crowd.
2: Self-reliant nations. It is the riddle which the Sphinx of fate puts to our civilization and which not to answer is to be destroyed. So long as all the increased wealth which modern progress brings goes to build up great fortunes, to increase luxury, and make sharper the contrast
1: between the house of have and the house of want, progress is not real and cannot be permanent.

0: Henry George is pretty much the equivalent of a rock star.
1: He was huge in his lifetime.
0: He'd started forming his ideas about the pitfalls of extreme wealth while traveling around the world to places like Australia and India.
2: What is the current explanation of the hard times? Overproduction. There are so many clothes that men must go ragged, so much coal that in the bitter winters people have to shiver, such overfilled granaries that people actually die by starvation. Want due to overproduction? Was a greater absurdity ever uttered? How can there be overproduction till all have enough?
1: It's really important to understand that in the United States, after the Civil War at this time, there was an incredible amount of wealth being created that hadn't been seen in this country anymore. And you had a handful of people who were controlling it.
2: It is not overproduction. It is unjust distribution.
1: And George is asking questions about all this money is now coming in. Our country was ripped apart and now it's, you know, we're rebuilding. And how is it distributed? And what is the government's role in, you know, taking a cut? Or, you know, how does that pan out?
0: A growing number of Americans were fed up with the monopolies of the so-called Gilded Age. Railroads, sugar, oil, and the growing riches of the elite few, the Vanderbilts, Carnegies, and Rockefellers.
3: The vicious, the ignorant, and the millionaires.
0: Lizzie's dad, James McGee, a staunch progressive who traveled with Abraham Lincoln during the Lincoln-Douglas debates, strongly backed the ideas of Henry George.
4: We cannot shut our eyes to the fact that all over the country there is a feeling of restlessness and discontent among working men on account of their supposed meager pay compared with the wealth which they produce.
0: He understood that wealth and owning land were deeply connected. Whoever owned the land made the profits and maintained all the power. And he made sure that his daughter, Lizzie, knew it too. Not just by giving her books, but by encouraging her to live a life that transcended the societal norms of the time.
5: And she did.
6: I have often been called a chip off the old block, which I consider quite a compliment, for I am proud of my father for being the kind of an old block that he is.
1: She's involved in theater, she's writing poetry, she's writing stories, and she was an impassioned advocate for women's suffrage. So at a time when women couldn't vote, when it was dangerous for women to assert themselves in the public realm, here she is engaging a political discourse. And so she's out there. I mean, that was not a thing that women were, you know, encouraged to be doing at the time.
5: Professionally, she got a job as a stenographer. She dabbled in engineering and invented a whole new tool for stenography, which she went and got patented under her name.
1: So she was absolutely a trailblazer.
5: Throughout all her adventures, Lizzie kept going back to the ideas of Henry George, to the book her father gave her all those years ago. She became friends with Henry George's son and became the secretary of the Woman's Single Tax Club of Washington, a club dedicated to advancing George's central theory on how to solve inequality.
2: As I say, the man that owns the land is the master of those who must live on it.
1: So the single tax theory, the general idea, was that you had a land value tax, also known as a single tax. And the general idea is to tax land and only land. So then that shifts the tax burden to wealthy landlords. Anybody who lives in New York or Los Angeles or a high-rent neighborhood, I'm sure, is kind of nodding their head at that.
5: Nodding head.
1: And that message really resonated with Americans in the late 1800s because, you know, this is at a time when poverty and squalor are very much on display in urban centers. And that's part of why I think he had such a big audience. And they sometimes called themselves the anti-monopolists. Those were people who wanted to break apart monopolies, break apart these, you know, concentrations of power, whether it's railroads, banking, steel. And this continues on and on.
2: The monopoly of the land gone, there need be no fear of large fortunes. For when everyone gets what he fairly earns, no one can get more than he fairly earns. How many men are there who fairly earn $1 million?
1: It's about income inequality. It's about how do we tax people? How are the wealthy treated? What are we doing for those who are in poverty?
5: Henry George died in 1897, but his followers made sure his ideas would live on. People both in the U.S. and as far away as Australia were considering the single tax theory. And as for Lizzie McGee, she turned to the latest fad to get his message across. Board games.
7: Be a winner at the game of life. Find a job.
8: I'm a doctor.
9: Have money, maybe.
0: Get married. Around this time, Americans were getting really into board games, like the game of life. Yes, the game of life that's still around today, but not quite the same.
10: I'm a millionaire!
11: Be a winner of the game of life!
12: From Milton Bradley.
1: The game of life had been around for a while at that point. That was a game that was published by Milton Bradley. And the game of life is, the original version is very dark. It's very much about teaching kids about the morality of the world.
0: Mary writes that the board had an intemperance space that led to poverty, a government contract space that led to wealth, and a gambling space that led to ruin.
5: The game these days has almost none of that, but it still imparts a particular message of what one should expect out of life. A car, a job, a marriage, kids, and a house.
0: With the single tax theory in mind, Lizzie McGee invented what she called the landlord's game, the very first version of Monopoly.
1: She gets her patent for the landlord's game, which is Monopoly, in 1904. Fewer than 1% of patents in the United States were granted towards women.
0: But she's Lizzie McGee, so she got approved.
1: And she creates the landlord's game as a teaching tool because it's one thing to read about these ideas, and she obviously was writing and very involved in that too, but a game is a really wonderful way to teach someone something.
6: They learn that the quickest way to accumulate wealth and gain power is to get all the land they can in the best localities and hold on to it. Let the children once see clearly the gross injustice of our present land system, and when they grow up, if they are allowed to develop naturally, the evil will soon be remedied.
1: When you look at the 1904 landlord's game patent, it's striking how similar it is to what we know as Monopoly today. You've got the railroads. Obviously, you don't have cars quite the same way, so we don't have free parking, but you have park, which again, parks and land is a huge deal for Georges. And you have properties, and you go around and around.
6: The object of the game is to obtain as much wealth or money as possible. When a player stops upon a lot owned by another player, he must pay the rent to the owner. The player who has the largest sum total is the winner.
5: But there is one major difference from the Monopoly game we all know and play today. When Lizzie creates the game, she makes two rule sets.
1: She makes a monopolist rule set and an anti-monopolist rule set.
5: The anti-monopolist version rewarded every player when wealth was created. All for one, one for all kind of thing. While the monopolist set rewarded individual players who created monopolies to crush opponents.
1: And the monopolist rule set is the version that ends up kind of taking hold among progressives. It was played by a who's who of left-wing America. It was played at several Ivy League schools. It was played by Scott Nearing, who's a famous socialist professor at Wharton. And it was played by Upton Sinclair himself, who obviously, you know, the jungle is very much a, you know, kind of the quintessential muckraking critique of a lot of what is going on in the country at the time.
5: It spread like wildfire, and the game started to change depending on where you played.
1: People localized the boards and made them their own. So if you were playing in Boston, you would have the Commons on there. If you were playing in New York, you would have Broadway. If you were in Chicago, you would have the Loop. So she is very much about, you know, creating a game that has kind of these core ingredients, these core rules and instructions, but also encourages people to, you know, in terms of the tokens, use what you have around the house, make the game your own. And that's pretty interesting, right? And that's very different than what we kind of think of as games now, which is like you go to a mass market, a big box retailer, or you buy it online and they all come the same. She, you know, games at that time, mass manufacturing wasn't quite the same as it is now. So she also kind of cooks into this idea of making it your own.
5: With people inventing their own hometown versions of the game, cash wasn't exactly pouring into Lizzie's bank account. She wasn't making money off the patent, and she wasn't getting known. But the game sure was, being played and reinterpreted everywhere.
13: We are flying over a well-known eastern city that is remarkable because manufacturing is almost non-existent. A city whose principal business is the entertainment of millions. Atlantic City, often called the vacation capital of the nation.
0: In the 1930s, Atlantic City was the place for summer vacation. It was known for its nightlife. At the same time, it was home to a sizable Quaker community who were maybe not so into all the vice, but were really into Monopoly. The game was gripping, fun, and a social event that drew friends together.
1: And the Quakers taking on the game is really interesting because anything with dice was considered to be very taboo. And it's funny to think about Monopoly being scandalous, but back then for the Quakers, it would have been.
5: Can you explain a little bit more about like why the dice would have been taboo, like from that Christian perspective?
1: So dice, games with dice were often considered to be taboo because they were associated with gambling and luck and chance and betting. And that was considered to be very seedy and associated with a lot of other illicit activities. There's accounts where Quakers would hide their boards when their parents were coming over, you know, to make sure nobody saw that they were playing a game with dice, you know? One of the Quakers in Atlantic City has a lot of knowledge of real estate, so he puts fixed prices on the board with Atlantic City properties to kind of denote, you know, what the values were. And that also becomes an interesting artifact of how segregated Atlantic City was at the time, particularly for Black residents, that there were segregated beaches, that they were working at hotels that they were not allowed to eat at or patronize themselves. And so that also becomes this interesting artifact.
0: A Quaker family based in Atlantic City began to share and make copies of their homemade board based on their neighborhood with friends and even local hotels. It was spreading, and there were even spin-offs.
1: There's a man named Rudy Copeland in Texas, and he sells a game called Inflation. There's a man named Dan Lehman, and he sells a game called Finance. And one of the people who gets exposed to the game is a man named Charles Darrow.
5: Charles Darrow was a self-described practical engineer from Philadelphia, a city not far from Atlantic City.
1: A lot of people were coming and going from Atlantic City and Philadelphia at the time.
5: One day, Darrow's wife Esther runs into her old friend Charles Todd. They'd gone to Quaker school together, but had lost touch. They make plans to have dinner with their spouses, really fun night. And after dinner, Charles Todd suggests they come to his house sometime.
1: Hey, why don't you come over and we'll have a Monopoly night? So they come over, they play the game, and then later, Darrow asks Todd, hey, that game was really fun.
0: When we come back, Charles Darrow takes the game and runs.
5: You're listening to Throughline from NPR.
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15: You're listening to Throughline from NPR. I'm Rund Abdelfattah. Today on the show, the origins of Monopoly. The game was originally known as the Landlord's Game and was patented by Lizzie McGee in 1904. But local homegrown adaptations of it were what most people played for the first few decades of its history. Our guest today is journalist Mary Pillon, author of The Monopolists: Obsession, Fury, and the Scandal Behind the World's Favorite Board Game.
0: We left off with Charles Darrow learning to play Monopoly with Charles Todd, who learned in Atlantic City. After that game, Darrow asks Todd to type up the rules.
1: And Todd thinks this is really weird, because at this point the game's been around for 30 years or so.
0: But he does it anyway.
15: Darrow then takes those rules and starts redesigning the board. He has a cartoonist friend help him with illustrations.
0: He starts marketing it a little bit.
15: And eventually, he pitches the game to big game companies Milton Bradley and Parker Brothers.
1: And he claims that he invented it.
0: Milton Bradley and Parker Brothers weren't impressed and turned him down. Parker Brothers wrote back,
16: "Dear Mr. Darrow, our new games committee has carefully considered the game which you so kindly sent into us for examination. While the game no doubt contains considerable merit, we do not..."
0: They basically thought it was too complicated. But a few months later, they came back and

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1: And something really interesting happens then too, which is that Charles Darrow becomes part of the marketing of the game.
2: At the time my brainchild was born, I was far more thoroughly unemployed than I even like to imagine now. Not only unemployed from a financial point of view, but a morale point of view. I simply had to have something to do.
1: Nobody used to care who invented games, right? It's not like, oh, I'm gonna buy a book because it's by a certain author, or see a movie because it has a certain star. But Darrow's Cinderella story, this fabricated notion that he goes into his basement and he's unemployed and trying to support his family and innovates. He has this eureka light bulb moment and creates this massive bestseller of a game. That is such a romantic story, even if it's not true. So the Darrow story captivates the country, as does the game.
3: In some ways, it was the story the country needed at that time.
4: The richest country in the world began a bitter journey downhill. The stock market buckled and crashed, and the nation's economy plummeted into the depression.
3: Jobs were scarce, poverty was rampant, and hope was hard to come by.
4: By 1932, nearly one man out of four was unemployed.
3: But here was this guy and this game keeping the so-called American dream alive.
1: Charles Darrow does all these interviews, all these photo shoots where, you know, he's telling this Cinderella story.
5: And after all, a dream is a wish your heart makes.
6: Inventor Charles Darrow, before he began to monopolize the field of after-dinner entertainment, was a prosperous engineer. When he lost his job and his money in 1930, he got along by doing odd jobs like mending furniture.

0: And they start to put it in the game itself. It's tucked in. It was tucked in the game I played.
1: It was 1934, the height of the Great Depression, when Charles B. Darrow of Germantown, Pennsylvania, showed what he called the Monopoly game to the executives at Parker Brothers.
0: And becomes part of the romance of the story, too.
1: In its first year, 1935, the Monopoly game was the best-selling game in America. The rest, as they say, is history.
0: If you think about the news industry, when you get an error and it gets picked up everywhere, it's very hard to course correct that, right? So especially back then, this is obviously way, way before the internet. So the story is all over the place. And Lizzie McGee catches wind of it. And she does not take this quietly. She calls up reporters with the Washington Evening Star and the Washington Post. And she does these interviews where she is holding up her games. And she says, I have patents. I made this game.
2: I conceived of the game of landlord to interest people in the single tax plan of the great economist Henry George.
3: The Washington Evening Star, January 28, 1936.
4: Very likely, your grandma and your grandpa played Monopoly. Truth to tell, Mrs. Elizabeth McGee Phillips of 2309 North Curtis Road, Clarendon, Virginia, then Lizzie J. McGee of Brentwood, Maryland, took out a patent on the game on January 5th, 1904, a good 3 decades ago.
3: Parker Brothers catches wind of Lizzie's noise. They get in touch and offer her $500 for the patent to the landlord's game, which is roughly 10 grand today. George Parker is on the verge of retirement, but to make this deal, he pays Lizzie a personal visit.
0: And she's excited at first because she thinks, wow, my idea, Henry George is long dead, but like my game and my invention is going to be out there and Parker Brothers is going to publish it. This is amazing.
3: 2 days after the agreement was signed, Lizzie sent a note to Parker Brothers.
2: Farewell, my beloved brainchild. I regretfully part with you, but I am giving you to another who will be able to do more for you than I have done. I shall do all I can to add to your success and fame, which will, in some measure, add to my own. I charge you do not swerve from your high purpose and ultimate mission. Remember, the world expects much from you.
0: But there's no evidence they acknowledged her, really, as the inventor.

0: off?
1: She was a rabid Henry George single tax advocate, a real evangelist. And these people never change.
0: They published these other two games of hers, but there's no evidence they put any marketing muscle behind them. And the Darrow story has taken hold. It is all over the place.
2: Which is good and bad for Darrow. Because people who had been playing the game for decades at this point see this story being spun about this new game called Monopoly, invented by Charles Darrow, and they're like, huh?
0: People start to write into Parker Brothers, and they're like, this guy didn't invent the game.
2: Even Charles Todd, the person who taught Darrow how to play and wrote down the rules for him, wrote to Parker Brothers in disgust at Darrow's charade.
3: Darrow didn't have anything to do with originating the game. He stole it.
2: But his letter went unanswered. Parker Brothers doubled down on Darrow's Cinderella story.
4: As for Lizzie McGee,
0: of all the hats she wore, of all the things that she did, she was a receptionist, she was a writer, she was a stenographer. She lists her occupation as maker of games, and her income is zero. She dies in 1948 with this like itty-bitty little obituary that you have to really look for.
4: There wasn't a single mention of Monopoly in her obituary.
0: And Charles Darrow gets like the New York Times treatment, hailing him as the inventor when he passes, you know, decades later.
5: Charles B. Darrow, who became a millionaire by inventing the game Monopoly, died at his Bucks County, Pennsylvania home yesterday at the age of 78.
0: So they have very, very different fates as a result of what happens in the 1930s.

0: After World War II, you know, Monopoly has another surge because everybody comes home and wants a refrigerator and a big car and a house and a game of Monopoly. The GI Bill puts a lot of people into school. This is true of my grandparents. You know, my grandpa came back from World War II. He got married. They had four kids, 2 years apart. You live in your house. You have your car. And so there's this deep desire for quote-unquote normalcy, deep desire for, you know, kind of traditional American living.
1: We live a decent kind of life.
0: You know, especially kind of the white mainstream narrative. The woman stays at home.
1: Even the washing needn't break a woman's back. Machines can take it.
0: And the white kids go to school, you know, the dad gets a job, you know, with my father or grandfather, it was, you know, selling pharmaceutical stuff like that, that there was this big desire to just like hunker down on American stability.
1: City and school and land in active partnership provide the raw materials for life and growth, ready to build and meet a many-sided world.
0: And Monopoly is great for that, right? Parker Brothers is really well positioned to kind of sell the game as part of this, apple pie image that is so popular at the time.

0: Monopoly had become a potent symbol of the U.S. and everything it stands for. There's a story about the game being smuggled past the Berlin Wall. Another one about how Monopoly helped prisoners of war escape German POW camps. Allied forces would send games of Monopoly as care packages. But the care packages were actually escape kits filled with compasses, money, and maps, all hidden inside the games.
1: It was literally seen as something that would save people or save people's lives. So Monopoly, after World War II, becomes an even more potent symbol of Americana. So there's kind of this fantasy element baked into it. And obviously, you know, that's exported.
2: Lighting up a dark and foggy world.
3: That government of the people, by the people, for the people, shall not perish from the earth.
1: I mean, keep in mind that just throughout this whole history, no one expected Monopoly to be a hit. Hits in the board game industry are extremely rare, and no one expected it to be a multi-generational hit, a thing that would, you know, every 10 or 15 years, like that, that's insanely unusual. So by this point, Parker Brothers has a lot to gain by pumping Monopoly as a brand and as a story, which is money. They, you know, becomes kind of the cornerstone of their games catalog and still is a huge title for Hasbro, which acquired Parker Brothers Milton Bradley, you know, much later. So again, there's a lot of vested interest in Monopoly at this point.
4: Which keeps the Charles Darrow myth alive and well into the 50s and 60s.
1: I think the Darrow myth has a lot of resilience baked into it. Like one of the themes of that story is if you work hard, you'll get rich, you'll innovate, you'll make something that will heal the world and heal yourself. The true story also has these really incredible ingredients of resilience and innovation, and yet the myth is what ends up flying. The dream that you wish will come.
0: Coming up, Mary calls a man who brings the myth back down to earth.
1: He was like, I've waited 40 years for someone to ask me about this.
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0: You're listening to Throughline from NPR. I'm Rand Abdel-Fattah. Today on the show, one of the most popular board games in history, Monopoly. The game was originally known as the Landlord's Game and was patented by Lizzie McGee in 1904. But a few decades later, a man named Charles Darrow took the idea as his own. He sold it to Parker Brothers, and it took off as the game we all know as Monopoly. Our guest is journalist Mary Pilon, author of The Monopolists, Obsession, Fury, and the Scandal Behind the World's Favorite Board Game.
11: Hey,
1: He was living in this tiny little apartment, and I remember walking in, and he just had boxes and boxes of depositions, photographs of early board games, his own notes from the case.
11: During the Great Recession, Mary Pilon flew to San Francisco to meet an econ professor named Ralph Ansbach, who she'd called up on a whim. She had to know more about this monopoly mystery he'd held on to for nearly four decades.
1: So Ralph is very much proudly kind of an eccentric professor. He, you know, like has this wavy hair that's kind of all over the place.
11: Piercing blue eyes.
1: The buttons on his shirt don't line up and, you know, there's papers all over the place and that's who he is.
11: As Mary spent more time with Ralph, talking to him and sifting through all those boxes, she began to piece together his story. Like a movie reel, playing out scene by scene.
12: Born in 1926 in the free German mini-state of Danzig, under the shadow of Adolf Hitler's rising Nazi state. The son of a Jewish banker and a homemaker.
13: Life, liberty, and the pursuit of happiness.
12: 1938, New York City, became a U.S. citizen.
13: I pledge allegiance.
12: Stationed in the Philippines during World War II.
14: The troops blast their way through.
12: Marched against the Vietnam War.
11: And finally, she arrived at the moment when his path collided with Lizzie McGee's. Ralph died earlier this year, but here's the story he told Mary.

0: Ralph Ansbach slammed his car door shut. Finally, he was home. It had been another excruciating commute from his classroom in San Francisco to where he lived with his family in Berkeley. He stomped up the steps of his ramshackle yet oddly majestic Victorian house, mumbling under his breath. The rush hour traffic between San Francisco and Berkeley had always been bad, but now he and the other commuters had to contend with mile-long stretches of cars backed up at exits in search of gas. It was 1973, and a national oil crisis had begun.
1: The Middle East war produced developments all over the world today. The oil-producing countries of the Arab world decided to use their oil as a political weapon.
0: The Organization of the Petroleum Exporting Countries, OPEC, led by its Arab members, had jacked up the prices of world oil, putting an end to decades of cheap energy.
1: They will reduce oil production by 5% a month until the Israelis withdraw from occupied territories.
0: U.S. government price controls had gone into effect along with rationing systems. On certain days, gas sales were limited to those with license plates ending in odd numbers, and on other days, to those with plates ending in even numbers.
2: People can no longer afford to run cars that do 12 miles to the gallon. Petrol stations can no longer afford to fill up cars whose tanks take 20 gallons. The American automobile, for so long the symbol of America's wealth and extravagance, is dying.
0: Ralph kicked at the floorboard. This is what happens when a monopoly has control, he thought. Pulling open his front door, Ralph called out a hello to his wife, Ruth, and two sons, Mark, age 12, and William, age 7. He was looking forward to eating a simple dinner with his family and perhaps playing a board game with them afterward. That evening after dinner, Ralph's son suggested playing Monopoly and eagerly pulled out the familiar long white box out of the closet. As the boys set up the board and counted out the money, Ralph recalled playing his first game of Monopoly in Czechoslovakia in 1937. Monopoly had given Ralph one of his first glimpses of America, then still a far-off land that lived only in atlases and on globes, light years removed from grim Europe.
3: Yes.
0: An evening filled with much laughter, shouting, and cutthroat deal-making ensued. Happily, Ralph, Ruth, Mark, and William maneuvered their metal trinkets around the board,
3: well, I'll go to 100.
0: Past rundown Baltic Avenue,
3: 160.
0: Busy St. Charles Place,
3: I'll go to 170.
0: And Elite Boardwalk.
3: It's too much. It's 260.
0: They passed Go, they collected $200.
3: I'll take it.
0: They went straight to jail. They drew chance and community chess cards.
3: Community chess cards.
0: William, the younger of the two Ansbach boys, won the game.
3: Oh, yes. Yes.
0: Little did Ralph know that this particular evening, as ordinary as it was about to change his life.
4: The next morning, after playing and losing Monopoly, Ralph couldn't stop thinking about how real-world monopolies were taking over and, in his opinion, destroying the country. But Ralph's son, the son who had won the game the night before, was confused. He was like, wait, we had so much fun playing and I had a lot of fun winning, so are monopolies really all that bad? And for days after, his son's question haunted him. The way Ralph saw it, this seemingly harmless board game had created an alternate reality where the word Monopoly was this nostalgic, fuzzy, family-friendly thing rather than the destructive force he believed it to be. So he decided he needed to set the record straight by creating another board game, of course.
0: He makes a game called Anti-Monopoly, and he starts to sell it, and it kind of finds an audience.
4: The orders poured in. And before long, Parker Brothers came knocking.
5: Dear Mr. Ansbach, as attorneys for Parker Brothers of Salem, Massachusetts,
0: he receives a cease and desist from Parker Brothers that says you have to stop making this game.
5: In our opinion, your use of the term anti-monopoly on game equipment infringes on our client's trademark rights.
0: And he says, wait a minute. You're claiming you have a monopoly? A monopoly? My game is called Anti-Monopoly. This doesn't make sense. And so he starts researching the origins of the case and starts to find Lizzie McGee's patents.
6: Be it known that I, Lizzie J. McGee, a citizen of the United States residing at Brentwood in the county of Prince George and state of Maryland, have invented certain...
7: Ralph had never heard of Lizzie McGee. After all, Parker Brothers said Charles Darrow started it during the Great Depression. But this patent was from 1904, and it seemed that Lizzie had not only dreamed up Monopoly, but anti-Monopoly too. So why had she been erased from the story? That's what Ralph set out to figure out.
0: And he starts to find these original players, people who played the game before 1935. He goes all over the country and he finds Dan Lehman and he gets a picture of him holding up his finance board. He finds the Todds, the couple that taught Darrow the game. He finds these Quaker players who modified the board, including the realtor who put the prices on it. And he's able to stitch together the origins of the game and what really happened. And he becomes obsessed with telling what he calls the Monopoly lie.
7: Ralph took Parker Brothers to court.
0: And he even has a deposition with Robert Barton, who's an older gentleman at this point. And he was the president of Parker Brothers, and he oversaw the whole Monopoly deal. And that case goes on for years and years and years.
7: He was hoping to take the case all the way to the Supreme Court.
0: And ultimately, the Supreme Court refuses to hear his case.
8: The game Monopoly has come to life at McDonald's.
4: Around this time, Monopoly was poised to go even bigger, with some help from another titan of industry.
0: Sometimes we think of these brands, including Monopoly, as being kind of almost religious, like they have this higher purpose. But if your job is to sell games, you want to advertise, you want to market, and you want to market to people in a way that they're going to really, as many people as possible. And so how better to do that than partner with McDonald's, which is one of the most ubiquitous brands in the world.
9: The game Monopoly is back at McDonald's.
10: And oh, golly, hoo-hoo, this is the year to play.
0: So it's kind of a marriage made in heaven, right? McDonald's can play off of the nostalgia for Monopoly and the fun of games and drum up, you know, interest in getting, you know, matching pieces and such. And it's a win for Monopoly because now you're getting advertising in one of the most widely spread franchises in the world. So I think it was mutually beneficial. And obviously, time has shown that's definitely the case.
11: Avec Monopoly Millionaire, vivez la vie rêvée d'un millionaire.
12: Y ahora junto al señor Monopoly, aduéñate de las mejores selecciones de fútbol del mundo.
13: Zbrusu nová edice Monopoly k 80. výročí hry. 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
7: As Mary sat in Ralph's apartment, learning about all of this in the year 2009, she was floored by how much the things in these boxes from decades earlier, Henry George's ideas about housing, Lizzie McGee's questioning of monopolies, Ralph Ansbach's critiques of capitalism, reflected the world outside.
14: The signs were everywhere, but now it's official, we are in a recession.
15: 27% drop in the number of homes sold last month compared to June. 27%. That is terrible news.
14: But the question now, when will it end?
7: The housing market had plummeted. The stock market was at its lowest since the Great Depression. And many people were fed up.
0: Around the time I started getting interested in the story, Occupy Wall Street was something that I was covering.
16: It's our duty as Americans to fight for our country and to keep it, you know, true to serving its people. And when it doesn't do that, it's immoral not to stand up and say something.
0: And the Mr. Monopoly icon became, you know, very much used and loved by protesters as a critique of capitalism. And I thought, okay, now we've come full circle. Now, like, Monopoly and its iconography has become this, like, you know, symbol of Wall Street excess and things. And I think Lizzie would be proud of that.
17: Thousands of demonstrators descended on the financial district.
0: I think what Lizzie McGee was trying to do is ask questions.
17: Many people down there asking the question, what are the people who helped create the jobs crisis doing to help the people out of work?
0: And I think Monopoly, the game, and what she was trying to do is assert questions to get us to think differently about things, to get us to be more observant, to pay more attention to things like landlords, land, money, who controls what. We're born into the world and we just think things are the way they are. But things don't appear out of thin air.

0: Amazon is now responding to a report from Congress that found it's acting like a bully of sorts to its competitors.
1: Google is now under sharp attack. To many, it is a symbol of unchecked power.
0: And lawmakers say Amazon and other big tech companies have a monopoly, and it's time for a change.
2: Many of the practices used by these companies have harmful economic effects. They discourage entrepreneurship, destroy jobs, hike costs, and degrade quality. Simply put, they have too much power.
3: There's no doubt in my mind that we are living in a gilded age. There's no doubt in my mind that we have huge issues in our society that need to be rethought.
4: Despite rising inflation, major U.S. corporations are reporting record profits as companies pass rising supply chain costs on to consumers.
3: The pandemic brought a lot to surface in terms of, are these systems working?
5: It's a lesson we learn early on. Work hard, earn a decent living, and you'll be able to afford a home.
6: Some of our employees are living in their cars. Some of them are homeless.
7: Intense demand and diminishing supply have sent home prices soaring.
8: We are seeing record rental prices across the United States.
6: If you're working 40 hours a week, you should be able to make at least enough to support yourself and put food on your table.
5: The lack of affordable housing is turning that age-old concept upside down.
3: It's a shame to waste a crisis. A crisis can also be a moment when you look at things and make changes and improvements. And I think a lot of these kind of bigger issues you're talking about in terms of housing, you know, I mean, the list goes on and on. Education, healthcare, to me at least, it can feel so overwhelming. I don't know where to start. You know, it's funny to think about, like, well, a game could be a place to start, especially when people are learning the game or teaching it to kids, because I do think that makes an imprint. I think that does kind of shape understanding of things.
9: Just visiting.
3: For better or for worse.
9: No, go to gym. This is go to gym.
10: 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I'm Rand Abdel-Fattah.
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17: We're now on Highway 309, Central Illinois' guide for discovering new and significant artists in rock, blues, roots, folk, and then some. On Highway 309, you'll hear Adia Victoria, the Beatles, and Kate the Elephant. On Highway 309, you'll hear Billie Eilish, The National, and Fleetwood Mac. On Highway 309, you'll hear Leon Bridges, Stevie Wonder, and 10,000 Maniacs. Wilco, Mavis Staples, Idols, and Curtis Harvey. When you travel Highway 309, you never know what you're going to hear, but we guarantee it will be good. 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
18: Live from NPR News in Washington, I'm Linda Kenyon. The Navy is sending the USS George Washington to replace the USS Abraham Lincoln in the Middle East. The Lincoln has been deployed for more than 8 months amid growing reports of poor living conditions aboard and declining morale. The move comes as President Trump continues to defend the war in Iran. NPR's Emily Fang reports.
19: Speaking on Long Island at a rally for law enforcement officers, Trump claimed the U.S. was defeating Iran and laughingly spoke about the Strait of Hormuz.
20: Pretty soon I'll be declaring the Hormuz Strait a territory of the United States.
19: Yet negotiations with Iran through intermediary countries have hit a snag over control of the waterway. Iranian officials have said they won't negotiate with the U.S., and Tehran maintains effective control of a major northerly route through the strait. Earlier this month, Iran and Oman reviewed a potential agreement that would open the strait under terms that would ban American and Israeli ships and charge shippers a fee of up to 7% of the cargo's value. Emily Fang, NPR News, Washington.
18: High winds and rain are starting to come ashore on the Big Island of Hawaii. As Hawaii Public Radio's Bill Dorman reports, Tropical Storm Lala is expected to intensify as the day goes on.
21: Governor Josh Green says the entire state of Hawaii will feel the impact of Lala as it moves across or close to the island chain this weekend. Hawaii Island is expected to get the strongest winds and heaviest rains throughout much of the day on Saturday. The National Hurricane Center says 10 to 20 inches of rainfall is likely on the island, with some spots getting as much as 25 inches. One unusual characteristic of this storm is the large size of its wind field. That means that whatever happens with the center of the storm, its impacts will be felt more than 200 miles in all directions. For NPR News, I'm Bill Dorman in Honolulu.
18: The Venezuelan government says it has freed 131 people incarcerated for political reasons, including a group of women accused of plotting a coup against former leader Nicolas Maduro. NPR's Carrie Kahn has the latest.
22: Venezuela's interim government said the freed prisoners had been granted, quote, alternative measures from incarceration as a sign of progress for national reconciliation. But opposition leaders with the group Vente Venezuela said it independently verified the release of only 43 detainees. The rights group Foro Penal posted a similar number on X. U.S. Secretary of State Marco Rubio said the number was much higher and touted the release of more than 1,000 prisoners since the U.S. removal of former President Maduro earlier this year. One opposition leader, who himself was recently released from prison, called for all political prisoners to be freed, quote, without exception and without delay. Carrie Kahn, NPR News, Rio de Janeiro.
18: You're listening to NPR. The CDC says medications that suppress your immune system can increase your risk of serious mosquito and tick-borne diseases. NPR's Ping Wong reports.
23: West Nile virus season started strong and early this year and is expected to continue through early fall. The virus is spread by mosquitoes and can cause a flu-like disease that's mild for most. But those with weakened immune systems are more likely to develop serious illness that can lead to long-term neurological problems and even death. According to CDC, the risk of severe West Nile and other mosquito and tick-borne diseases is especially high for patients taking B-cell depleting drugs used to treat some cancers, arthritis, and other autoimmune conditions. The drugs dampen the immune system's ability to fight off new infections. Health officials advise everyone to use bug spray and wear long sleeves to prevent bites from infected mosquitoes and ticks. Ping Huang, NPR News.
18: A new study published in the journal Neurology seems to support the theory that Alzheimer's disease may be due, at least in part, to a sudden drop of estrogen after menopause. This may help account for a higher prevalence of Alzheimer's in women than in men. Researchers analyzed the health records of more than 5,000 older women who had undergone hysterectomies earlier in life. They found those who had received estrogen-only hormone replacement therapy at menopause had 35% lower odds of having some of the hallmarks of Alzheimer's disease than those who did not receive hormone replacement. I'm Linda Kenyon, NPR News in Washington.
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1: Highway 309, where the only rule is, it's gotta be good.

Allison Russell with Black Lavender on Highway 309. I'm your host, Terrence Jones, and you're traveling Highway 309 on this damp, rainy day, but a good day nonetheless. Hope everyone is having a wonderful day out there. We got a great lineup today. You'll never know what you're going to hear, but it will be good. Brandon Flowers releases his new solo album, Thrasher, later this month, but you get to hear some of it early. Brandon talks about the country and Americana music that inspired this new record, shares stories behind some of the tracks, and even performs one of the songs live on the next Conversations from the World Cafe at 5 p.m. Here's American pop rock band formed in 2008. It's Imagine Dragon with Follow You on Highway 309.

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Enjoy highlights from the year with Jason Bonetti, Michael Threet, our panelists, and more. Join Peter Sagal and Alzo Slade on Wait, Don't Tell Me, the news quiz from NPR. Up next, The Pretty Reckless with Take Me Down on Highway 309.

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The Cranberries with Dreams on Highway 309. I'm your host, Terrence Jones, on this electrifying Saturday. Stay tuned because we have more music coming your way. Brandon Flowers releases his new solo album, Thrasher, later this month, but you get to hear some of it early. Brandon talks about the country and Americana music that inspired this new record, shares stories behind some of the tracks, and even performs one new song live on the next Conversations from the World Cafe. Here's a band who formed in North Carolina and later relocated to Baltimore, Maryland. It's Future Islands with King of Sweden on Highway 309.

0: Our relationship, Adrian and mine, started with him sending a lot of his beautiful, like super visual, vivid, almost cinematic tracks to me.
1: Eric Burton on the Black Pumas, the band he fronts with Adrian Quesada.
2: I woke up to the morning sky first.
0: And to my surprise, it felt like musically we kind of think the same way. The way that I think kind of translated to what makes our collaboration easy. While Adrian and I are pretty different, we're similar in a lot of ways and what we think is good. I was really lucky. For me, it was just about exploring the playground that is the studios.
1: The Black Pumas, another great artist you can hear traveling Highway 309, where you never know what you're going to hear, but we guarantee it will be good.

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Listen tomorrow at 12 p.m. to Wait, Wait, Don't Tell Me. While the show is on summer break, enjoy highlights from the year with Jason Bonetti, Michael Threets, our panelists, and more. Join Peter Sagal and Alzo Slate on Wait, Wait, Don't Tell Me, the news quiz from NPR. You're traveling Highway 309, and here's the War on Drugs with Pain.

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Interpol with CL Loud, and you're traveling Highway 309. Brandon Flowers releases his new solo album, Thrasher, later this month, but you get to hear some of it early. Brandon talks about the country and Americana music that inspired the new record, shares stories behind some of the tracks, and performs one new song live on the next Conversations from the World Cafe. Up next, here's a musician who spent years working as a carpenter. It's Robert Finley with Sharecropper's Son, and you're traveling Highway 309.

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That was Tedeschi's Trucks Band with Future Soul on Highway 309. 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While the show is on summer break, enjoy highlights from the year with Jason Bonetti, Michael Threets, our panelists, and more. Join Peter Sagal and Alzo Slade on Wait, Wait, Don't Tell Me, the news quiz from NPR. On the way, Stevie Wonder with Higher Ground on Highway 309.

Brandon Flowers with Plans on Highway 309. This is Terrence Jones at the wheel. Hope everyone is staying safe out there after the storms we dealt with over the last few days. We have more music on the way, so stay tuned. Brandon Flowers releases his new solo album, Thrasher, later this month, but you get to hear some of it early. Brandon talks about the country and Americana music that inspired this new record, shares stories behind some of the tracks, and even performs one new song live on the next Conversations from the World Cafe. Here's a singer that's also a member of the New Pornographers. It's Nico Case with Man on Highway 309.

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Death Cab for Cutie with Punching the Flowers on Highway 309, where you never know what you're going to hear, but it will be good. Listen tomorrow at 12 p.m. to Wait, Don't Tell Me. While the show is on summer break, enjoy highlights from the year with Jason Bonetti, Michael Threets, our panelists, and more. Join Peter Sagal and Alzo Slade on Wait, Don't Tell Me, the news quiz from NPR. Here's Dawes with Who Do You Think You're Talking To on Highway 309.

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0: you.
1: Performing live for World Cafe, Brandon Flowers, joined by Jonathan Rado on guitar. That was Miss America, a song from Brandon's new album, Thrasher. That album is it's a new solo album. He's been my guest here talking about it today. That performance was just gorgeous, by the way. I would like to say that. And also, thank you for teaching me so many fun facts about American towns. I wasn't expecting that today, so I really appreciated it. Thanks for taking us through some of the new album. It's been really fun.
2: Thank you. Thanks for having me.
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1: Before that quick break here on World Cafe, you heard my session with Brandon Flowers about his new solo album that comes out next week. And the thing that stood out to me about him was that he was just so nice for a guy who's been famous for decades, just a huge star, incredibly polite person. 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Here's Monrovia, Heavy Foot. Do you hear the

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0: That was Dan Deacon at the Tiny Desk. What we just heard was Learning to Relax. And before that, it was Sheathed Wings. That show was produced by Bob Boylan and Maggie Starbert. Al Schatz was the audio engineer. Next up, Fred again takes over the Tiny Desk with a nighttime special. It's Tiny Desk Radio from NPR Music.
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0: It's Tiny Desk Radio from NPR Music. I'm Bobby Carter. Our last artist today is one of the biggest electronic producers and DJs in the world, Fred Gibson, also known as Fred Again.

beautiful. I found you exploding. I found you. I found you. I found you. I found you beautiful. I found you exploding. I found you.